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1: 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Share the Vision is a 30-year-old peer-to-peer mentoring program designed to connect new clients with trained volunteers in order to discuss the anxieties and fears associated with vision loss. The volunteer is well-adapted to vision loss and provides one-on-one support to the client to foster hope, encouragement, and independence for life after vision loss. Through monthly telephone calls, participants will receive education, insight, and shared experiences on how to adjust to losing their eyesight. 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Vision of Success. 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It is designed to help individuals with low or no vision manage feelings of depression, anger, anxiety, and stress. It is a safe place to share ideas, thoughts, and feelings, as all information shared is confidential. The program gives clients the opportunity to meet and communicate with people who are dealing with similar challenges, fostering newfound hope. Contact Anthony Griffin at 216-658-4675 for more info. Again, that's Anthony Griffin at 216-658-4675. Staying Connected. The Staying Connected group is a monthly meeting held for 6 months for clients that have completed the Vision of Success program. Staying Connected gives clients additional opportunities to hear from speakers and receive ongoing support from their peers who are sharing similar experiences. Contact Stephanie O'Donnell at 216-658-4679 for more info. Now it's time for Scientific American, here on the Cleveland Sight Center Network.

Good day, listeners. This is Wendy Zorman reading to you from the Scientific American magazine, issue January 2024. This is the section called Advances, a subsection called Weather, article entitled Snow Day. Exploring the innards of clouds could help predict snowfall. The aircraft's windshield was a sheet of pure gray, with visibility nearly zero as the NASA P-3 rattled through a snowstorm at 15,000 feet. Probes affixed to the wings measured ice particle sizes in the clouds, infrared thermometers recorded temperatures, and cameras snapped thousands of pictures of ice crystals. As the data rolled in, more than a dozen scientists in the cabin logged the information. 8 miles overhead, a pilot flew another plane through the very top of the same cloud. The air was so thin that he wore a spacesuit. This 8-hour mission was one of many conducted over 3 years for a NASA program called Investigation of Microphysics and Precipitation for Atlantic Coast Threatening Snowstorms, acronym IMPACTS. The project involves more than 300 atmospheric scientists, meteorologists, and crew members. Data from their flights, which were completed in February 2023, are filling gaps in scientists' knowledge of snowstorm physics, such as where in a cloud ice crystals form and the conditions under which they fall out as snow. The findings will be used to help forecasters better predict where snow will fall and how much will accumulate. A difficult task, much to the chagrin of meteorologists, skiers, and schoolchildren hoping for snow days. We're really trying to understand how all these different processes act together to produce the snowstorms that create the havoc, says Robert Rauber, a recently retired atmospheric scientist at the University of Illinois Urbana-Champaign, who serves as one of the project's principal investigators. When cold air from the poles meets warm, moist air from the tropics, it creates ice crystals that may eventually become heavy enough to fall as snowflakes. But predicting where snowstorms will hit and how much snow they will leave behind is a notoriously challenging task. That's because the journey from ice crystal to snow squall is so complicated and meandering. The crystals often form near the top of a cloud, then drift slowly downward. If there are any nearby updrafts in the cloud, though, the crystals may get swept back skyward, where they can combine with other ice crystals to become faster-falling snowflakes. These flakes then organize into bands, which are commonly depicted in weather forecasts as colored strips showing where the heaviest snows will likely occur. But the factors that govern how these bands form are still largely unknown. And any snow reaching the ground may still melt, depending on the warmth of the earth. Clouds typically consist of many horizontal, cake-like layers, each with different properties. Snowstorm forecasters in the 1970s and 1980s watched for patterns and used models that drew information from just a few of those layers. Today, better instruments and computer modeling have allowed meteorologists to examine 8 times as many. But in making predictions, more data are always better, and forecasters have to work mostly with observations from past research projects to interpret satellite observations and inform their models. Our forecasts have improved pretty steadily over the past few decades, but we need a lot more information on the gory details of what happens in those storms, says Jim Steinberg, an atmospheric scientist at the University of Utah, who was not involved in the IMPACTS project. In 2009, Rauber's team began looking more closely at the insides of snowstorms through a project called Profiling of Winter Storms, PLOWS. Using advanced radar technology on the ground and in planes, the scientists collected amazingly detailed data on the microphysical properties of Midwest snowstorms. It showed what Rauber calls snow plumes, areas within a cloud where convection-driven wind blows upward, even as ice crystals fall down. That's when we said, "Holy smokes, there's a lot of stuff going on here," he says. These next-generation airborne radar systems changed our whole view of these storms.
A decade later, Robber and colleagues, collaborators, began making impacts flights to study U.S. Atlantic Coast snowstorms, which are fueled by humid ocean air. The team used even more advanced radar and LIDAR equipment to help reveal the presence and ratio of supercooled water and ice crystals in a cloud, using a measure called reflectivity. This allowed them to study how that ratio changes depending on variables such as temperature. Short and medium wavelength radar also gave views of minuscule particles as well as the overall structure of the cloud at high resolutions. And by flying two planes simultaneously, the first project of its kind to do so, the researchers followed how the ice crystals formed within and atop of a storm system. These data from the project's 35 flights revealed the microphysical processes by which snowflakes become heavy enough to fall: aggregation and riming. In aggregation, ice crystals combine and grow into snowflakes. In riming, ice crystals pick up supercooled water droplets as they fall. The IMPACTS projects provided some of the most extensive observations of snowflakes created by riming in a cloud. We're trying to use the radar reflectivity information to figure out if one or both of these processes were present in regions where it's snowing heavily. Is it aggregation? Is it riming? What's going on in there? Says IMPACTS lead investigator Lynn McMurdy, who works as an atmospheric scientist at the University of Washington. With a better idea of how ice crystals become heavy enough to fall from a cloud, scientists are now using IMPACTS data to better understand what happens in the snow bands in which the crystals fall, specifically how the bands that result in the heaviest snowfalls

play in a looming storm can help forecasters make better predictions, according to Brian Colley, a Stony Brook University atmospheric scientist who worked on impacts. Just being able to say that this region is going to get enhanced snowfall because of snowband activity is a step forward from where we've been in the past. This article is entitled Heads or Tails. Careful, it's not 50-50. In the section Statistics, the phrase coin toss is a classic synonym for randomness. But since at least the 18th century, mathematicians have suspected that even fair coins tend to land on one side slightly more often than the other. Proving this tiny bias, however, would require hundreds of thousands of meticulously recorded coin flips, making laboratory tests a logistical nightmare. František Bartoš, currently a PhD candidate studying the research methods of psychology at the University of Amsterdam, became intrigued by this challenge 4 years ago. He couldn't round up enough volunteers to investigate it at first. Nobody was stupid enough to spend a couple of weekends flipping coins, he says. But after he began his PhD studies, he tried again, recruiting 47 volunteers, many of them friends and fellow students, from 6 countries. Multiple weekends of coin flipping later, including one 12-hour marathon session, the team had performed 350,757 tosses, shattering the previous record of 40,000. The flipped coins, according to findings in a preprint study posted on rxiv.org, landed with the same side facing upward as before the toss 50.8% of the time. The large number of throws allows statisticians to conclude that the nearly 1% bias isn't a fluke. We can be quite sure there is a bias in coin flips after this data set, Bartoš says. The leading theory explaining the subtle advantage comes from a 2007 physics study by Stanford University statistician Percy Diaconis and his colleagues, whose calculations predicted a same-side bias of 51%. From the moment a coin is launched into the air, its entire trajectory, including whether it lands on heads or tails, can be calculated by the laws of mechanics. The researchers determined that airborne coins don't turn around their symmetrical axis. Instead, they tend to wobble off-center, which causes them to spend a little more time aloft with their initial upside on top. For day-to-day decisions, coin tosses are as good as random because a 1% bias isn't perceptible with just a few coin flips, says statistician Amelia McNamara of the University of St. Thomas in Minnesota, who wasn't involved in the new research. Still, the study's conclusions should dispel any lingering doubt regarding the coin flip's slender bias. This is great empirical evidence backing that up, she says. It isn't difficult to prevent this bias from influencing your coin toss matches. Simply concealing the coin's starting position before flipping it should do the trick. Alternatively, you can do away with flipping altogether by jiggling a coin between your curved palms. But if your friends are unaware of the tiny bias, you may as well benefit from your slight advantage. After all, 51% odds beat a casino's house advantage for 6-deck blackjack. If you asked me to bet on a coin, Bartoš says, why wouldn't I give myself a 1% bias? From the section Paleontology, article entitled Living Color, New Technique Reveals Fossil Colors. The prehistoric animal kingdom was a riot of colors, from iridescent feathered dinosaurs to jet black ink excreted by Jurassic squid relatives. Like modern-day animals, ancient species' hues helped them communicate, camouflage, and even regulate body temperature. But reconstructing these colors today is a challenge because compounds and structures that color animals' skin, fur, and feathers usually degrade or change during fossilization. Experts have developed methods to reliably detect structures and pigments related to dark colors, like the black and brown of feathered dinosaurs, but other shades, like the yellow and reddish-orange made by pigments called pheomelanins, have been especially hard to pin down. Now a team of scientists has filled in that missing chunk of the prehistoric palette
by developing the first reliable test to detect

0: these gingery colors in fossils. Biomelanin is clearly an elusive pigment, and these findings will absolutely help us to detect evidence of ginger pigments in other fossils, says the study's lead author, Tiffany Slater, a paleobiologist at University College Cork in Ireland. The results were recently published in Nature Communications. Slater and her colleagues went looking for ginger shades in the fossil record because evidence of biomelanins has shown up there far less often than the researchers expected, compared with modern-day animals, and they previously reported evidence was largely inconclusive. Scientists who interpreted a reddish color for the armored dinosaur Borealopelta, for example, couldn't distinguish whether the pheomelanin they found came from the original pigment or from contamination after the dinosaur's death. So Slater and her co-authors created a test to distinguish between true chemical traces of ginger colors and those introduced by non-biological sources. They heated various modern-day bird feathers in an oven to mimic the breakdown of biological compounds during the fossilization process. By inspecting the heated feathers under a microscope and using a chemical assay to identify different types of melanin, the team found that biological pigments do leave a distinct and identifiable signature in fossils. The researchers then checked various fossils for the chemical markers of the pigment and found them in a 10-million-year-old frog, the Cretaceous bird Confucioornis, and the dinosaur Coenorhynthoaurus. The new analysis technique offers a more accurate determination of the colors of fossilized animals, says Liliana D'Alba, an evolutionary biologist at the Naturalist Biodiversity Center in the Netherlands, who was not involved in the new study. For example, flying pterosaurs are presumed to have been brightly colored, but have not been examined in detail. Further research might even reveal how ginger hues evolved in the first place. Scientists still don't know how or why pheomelanin evolved, Slater says, especially because its production can cause cancer in an animal's tissues. The fossil record might just unlock the mystery. From the section Ecology, article entitled Gene Thief. A parasitic worm may manipulate its host using stolen genes. For a praying mantis, eating the wrong insect can be a one-way ticket to a watery grave. Some of its typical bug prey contain horsehair worms, Chordodes fuculi, which grow in a mantid's gut, and somehow manipulate the mantid into diving into the nearest body of water. The spaghetti-like worms then wriggle free of their drowned host and reproduce. Aquatic insects eat the worm's offspring and are then consumed by other mantids, and the cycle repeats. Now researchers may have discovered how the parasite pulls off its fatal trick. It seems to have evolved to use genes that its species once stole from the mantids themselves, enabling the worm to make proteins that affect the mantid's nervous system. If confirmed, these findings, published recently in Current Biology, would be the most extensive documented case of gene transfer between animal species. Mantids infected with C. fuculi become attracted to light, like the shiny surface of water. This behavior is believed to arise from protein-level changes in both the parasite and the host's brain, says senior author Taikuya Sato, a biologist at Japan's Kobe University. Because genes encode the instructions to build these proteins, Sato and his colleagues set out to examine how both species' gene activity changed during the course of a horsehair worm infection. The team found that a whopping 1,420 of the parasite's genes resembled those of their hosts, and that these genes were most active when the parasite was pulling the host's strings. Genes can move from one living organism to another in a process called horizontal gene transfer, which is common in bacteria, but rare between animals. That would be very amazing to have thousands of genes acquired by horizontal gene transfer from the host to parasites, says Etienne Danchin, a biologist at France's Sophia Agrobiotech Institute, who was not involved with this research. But I think they need to reconfirm this claim, he says, because the researchers haven't yet located these potentially stolen genes in the worm's genome. The new study confirmed only that they were present in the parasite's tissue samples, and it's still possible that some of these genes were just contamination from the mantid, Danshin says. We should reserve judgment on the role and extent of horizontal gene transfer until a whole genome sequence is available that confirms that the transcripts are correctly attributed to the mantid and the worm, says Julie Dunning-Hotop, a microbiologist at the University of Maryland, Baltimore, who was not involved with the study. Sato plans to check the parasite's genome next. The mechanism of horizontal gene transfer in C. fukui is still a huge mystery, he says. By investigating genomes of C. fukui and its mantid host, he hopes to get closer to unraveling it. From the section Astrophysics, article entitled Hot and Heavy, a very dense exoplanet found in the hot Neptune desert. A bizarrely dense exoplanet located more than 500 light years from Earth is challenging scientists' understanding of how planets form. This astronomical body, recently described in Nature, is the size of the ice giant Neptune, but nearly 10 times heavier, meaning it's denser than steel. It's impossible for a planet like this to have formed by classical planetary formation models, says lead study author Luca Naponiello, a PhD candidate at the University of Rome, Tor Vergata. Named TOI-1853b, the planet is also oddly close to its sun. It rockets around the star once every 1.24 days. The Neptune-sized worlds are so rarely found in such tight orbits that astronomers have labeled these planet-sparse zones hot Neptune deserts. The biggest mystery, though, is how TOI-1853b got so dense. Astronomers think planets usually form bottom-up, with grains of rock and dust in a whirling protoplanetary disk glomming onto one another in ever larger clumps, eventually assembling a hefty core. But when that core reaches a certain critical mass, a buildup of pressure in the protoplanetary disk begins pushing additional planet-building material away, stifling further growth. TOI-1853b seems to have somehow shot right past this limit. It has twice the amount of solid materials that researchers believed could accumulate into a single object. If conventional models can't explain TOI-1853b, what can? Napoliello and his co-authors propose two possibilities. First, the planet may have emerged from the collision of two pre-existing protoplanets. Such collisions are expected in a planetary system's early epochs, but they are more likely to leave behind multiple planets than to result in a single larger world, Naponiello says. The second possibility is that TO1-1853b began as a gas giant about the mass of Jupiter before losing most of its atmosphere to intense stellar radiation, ending up as a stripped-down solid core. Indeed, if this planet once had a sizable atmosphere, very little remains. That makes it unique even among Neptune-sized planets, says astronomer Chelsea Wang of Australia's University of Southern Queensland. Wang finds the gas giant theory particularly intriguing, as such planets' thick atmospheres typically obscure what's happening deeper inside. If TOI-1853b once was a gas giant, then this is the only way we can actually observe a gas giant's interior, Wang says. Future analysis of the planet's remaining atmosphere could reveal whether either of these hypotheses is correct. If TOI-1853b was formed by collisions, researchers would expect its atmosphere to include water and other volatile compounds. If instead it was once a gas giant, they would expect to see a relatively thin, hydrogen-dominated atmosphere. From the section Acoustics, article titled Oddball Insulation, Doctored Ping Pong Balls Hold Back a Volley of Noises. Constant city noise has been linked to long-term health problems, but it's hard to keep out of homes and businesses. Low-frequency sounds such as traffic and construction propagate easily through walls and other solid materials. Expensive, specialized paneling can help, but a new study in the Journal of Applied Physics shows how everyday materials and clever physics can also do the trick, creating a kind of sound insulator from strategically pinpricked ping-pong balls. Robin Sabat, an acoustics researcher at the University of Lille in France, has been trying to improve noise insulation by studying how sound waves bounce around in hollow cavities. When a sound wave passes over an opening, such as a space, the wave squeezes and releases the air inside. This makes the air vibrate at a particular frequency, depending on the cavity's size, shape, and any holes it might have, just as blowing across a bottle's lip causes a hum, with the pitch depending on bottle size. And if cavities are constructed in just the right way, the bouncing sound waves inside will cancel one another out, dampening the noise. Sabat chose ping pong balls as a low-cost option with geometric properties that create resonance in the right low-frequency range. By drilling 5 holes in each ball, her team turned them into resonant cavities that each filter one frequency band out of the surrounding noise. But combining the resonating balls to dampen large ranges of sound is tricky because the sound waves interact and affect which frequencies get dampened. To find the right arrangement, the researchers placed microphones inside 2 balls and adjusted the holes' positions and sizes until the combination captured multiple frequency bands. They added and adjusted more balls until the structure absorbed a wide range of frequencies. Getting the holes aligned perfectly took some practice, Sabat says. Her team's arrangement of 90 balls fixed to a sheet of plexiglass reduced low-frequency sounds heard on the other side by up to 50% compared with the plexiglass surface alone. The design gives excellent sound attenuation, even below 500 hertz, the range most associated with long-term health effects, says Olga Umnova, an acoustics researcher at the University of Salford in England who was not involved in the new study. She adds that a systematic, real-world comparison with simpler options, such as plexiglass sheets separated by an air gap, would be an important next step. Computer simulations have estimated that the ping-pong paneling improves sound reduction by 30% compared with an air gap alone. Sabat's team hopes low-tech adjustments to the new technique could also help with other acoustic aims, such as focusing sound waves to improve sound quality in concert halls. From the section Evolution, I had an article entitled, Heads Up, Starfish Are Very Weird Creatures. At first glance, starfish seem to be all limbs. So where did the head go? Textbook descriptions of echinoderms, starfish and their relatives, including sand dollars and sea urchins, tend to say this part of their body simply evolved away. But new research in Nature suggests something far weirder. Starfish are almost entirely head. Most animals are bilaterally symmetrical, meaning their bodies can be divided into 2 roughly identical halves. Starfish have radial symmetry instead, with 5 identical segments of their body radiating from a central point. Such structural parameters are determined by molecular markers on genes, although the same markers that tell cells and tissues to form a head in one species can result in different anatomy in others. With evolutionary oddities like starfish, scientists have a hard time figuring out which body parts correspond to genes with more anterior markers, or head genes, versus more posterior parts of the body, such as the trunk or tail. To find the head, the researchers compared the genes in a Pteria miniata starfish with a closely related species of acorn worm that has a well-studied genome and a very obvious head. Using advanced laboratory techniques, the team created a 3-dimensional map of the genes that were expressed in thinly sliced samples of the starfish's arms. The scientists found that the same genes active in the acorn worm's head region were switched on in the starfish's bumpy skin, which covers its entire body. Like most anterior head-like genes were especially active at the center of each arm, and the genes became more posterior towards each arm's perimeter. And surprisingly, the starfish entirely lacked the genetic patterning for a trunk, says study co-author Chris Lowe, an evolutionary biologist at Stanford University. The new study is a really interesting piece of work, says Imran Rahman, a principal researcher at London's Natural History Museum. I found it very convincing. The findings probe a big evolutionary question. How did starfish and their evolutionary siblings, which used to have bilateral symmetry, develop their unique shape? This remains a big mystery, says Paola Oliveri, a developmental and evolutionary biologist at University College London, who was not involved in the study. And beyond echinoderms, the new findings may help scientists understand how novel shapes and structures evolved into other branches of the tree of life, she says. Next, the researchers will examine the fossil record for early starfish and will try to track when they lost their trunk. The team will also investigate whether other echinoderms are covered in genetically head-like regions. From the section News Around the World, the article is entitled Quick Hits. It's got short blurbs from different countries. From Antarctica, ice-penetrating radar has revealed a landscape of valleys and ridges hidden under nearly 2 miles of ice in East Antarctica. Before the continent froze over about 34 million years ago, the region might have hosted tropical-like forests and wildlife. From China, geologists have discovered a new ore called niobiotite near the city of Baotou in Inner Mongolia. The ore contains a rare earth metal, niobium, which is used in steel production and becomes a superconductor when cooled to low temperatures. From Ethiopia, a child's jawbone uncovered decades ago in Ethiopian highlands has been identified as a 2-million-year-old Homo erectus fossil, discovered more than 6,500 feet above sea level. The find suggests that larger-bodied Homo erectus might have been better adapted to the higher altitudes than other early hominins were. From France, critics gave higher ratings to Bordeaux wine made in years with greater temperature extremes and a higher mean temperature, but the area's climate might become too hot and too dry for grapes to grow at all, and vineyards are increasingly impacted by floods, wildfires, and other severe events. From Indonesia, Indonesians who survived the region's devastating 2004 tsunami have lower levels of the stress hormone cortisol than those who didn't directly experience the disaster. This hormonal burnout demonstrates how traumatic events can affect people for decades afterward. From Italy, for the first time, an artificial intelligence program has deciphered a word from a badly scorched scroll from Herculaneum, one of the cities buried by the eruption of Mount Vesuvius about 2,000 years ago. By distinguishing ink from the background of blackened papyrus, the technique uncovered the word porphyrius, the ancient Greek for the word purple. From the section Animal Behavior, article entitled Nightlife, as days get hotter, more animals toy with the nocturnal lifestyle. The white-lipped peccary, a pig-like animal native to Central and South America, usually forages for fruit and other plants during the day and sleeps at night. But scientists in Brazil's Pantanal wetlands have found that when it gets unusually hot, these animals become more nocturnal. This behavioral flexibility could help peccaries and potentially other species adapt to climate change. Maybe there's hope for species to be resilient to an extent, says Michaela Peterson, a doctoral candidate at Vanderbilt University and co-author of a recent study published in Biotropica. The study found that during relatively balmy periods when daily high temperatures were lower than 80 degrees Fahrenheit on average, White-lipped peccaries were most active in the afternoon. In slightly hotter weather, they shifted their activity to the morning. But once average temperature daily highs topped 94 degrees Fahrenheit, peccaries were most active after sunset. Studies have found similar shifts in other species, including giant anteaters and cheetahs. But even though becoming more nocturnal seems like an obvious way to beat the heat, the potential impact of climate change on the timing of animal activity has not been widely studied, says Michiel Velduis, an ecologist at Leiden University in Netherlands, who was not involved in the new research. These studies looked at how shorter-term temperature fluctuations change the animal's behavior, and it's not certain that any species will become permanently more nocturnal because of climate changes in the long term. Embracing the nightlife could come with some significant trade-offs. Nocturnal predators such as pumas often hunt peccaries and anteaters, and Velduis says he would like to test whether predation kills more peccaries during the hottest months of the year. Animals used to the daylight also might have trouble spotting their own food if they make the switch, says postdoctoral ecologist Kwasi Rinsford at the University of British Columbia, who was not involved in the new research. Plus, animals that are usually active during the day might try to avoid nocturnal activity when possible. Peterson says the fact that the peccaries shifted their activity to the morning first, when it's cooler but there is more light than at night, may indicate that the animals still prefer to be active during the day and become creatures of the night only when temperatures turn truly sweltering. From the section Mind Manders, article entitled, To Lead a Meaningful Life, Become Your Own Hero. The narrative blueprint underpinning many heroic tales can offer a powerful way to reframe experiences. What do Beowulf, Batman, and Barbie all have in common? Many ancient legends, comic book sagas, and blockbuster movies share a storytelling blueprint called the hero's journey. This timeless narrative structure, first described by mythologist Joseph Campbell in 1949, is found in ancient epics such as the Odyssey and the Epic of Gilgamesh, and modern favorites including the Harry Potter, Star Wars, and Lord of the Rings series. Many such stories have become cultural touchstones that influence how people think about their world and themselves. Our research reveals that the hero's journey is not just for legends and superheroes. In a recent study published in the Journal of Personality and Social Psychology, we show that people who frame their own life as a hero's journey find more significance in it. This insight led us to develop a restorying intervention to enrich individuals' sense of meaning and well-being. When people start to see their own lives as heroic quests, we discovered, they report less depression and can cope better with challenges. The human brain seems hardwired to make sense of the world through stories. Over millennia of evolution, Homo sapiens has spent countless hours sitting around fires and telling tales of challenge and triumph. Our interest in storytelling explains why we read magazine articles that open with an anecdote and why we naturally frame our lives in story form. These life tales stitch together different events into an overarching narrative with the storyteller as the protagonist. They help people define themselves and make existence more coherent. Of course, some stories are better than others. Some evoke awe and excitement, whereas others make people yawn. We wondered whether the hero's journey provides a template for telling a more compelling version of one's own history. After all, the hero's journey lies at the heart of the most culturally significant stories around the world. To explore the connection between people's life stories and the hero's journey, we first had to simplify the storytelling arc from Campbell's original formulation, which features 17 steps. Some of the steps in the original set are very specific, such as undertaking a magic flight after completing a quest. Think of Dorothy in the novel The Wizard of Oz being carried by flying monkeys to the Emerald City after vanquishing the Wicked Witch of the West. Others are out of touch with contemporary culture, such as encountering women as temptresses. We abridged and condensed the 17 steps into 7 elements that can be found in both legends and everyday life: a lead protagonist, a shift of circumstances, a quest, allies, a challenge, a personal transformation, and a resulting legacy. For example, in J.R.R. Tolkien's The Lord of the Rings, Frodo, the protagonist, leaves his home in the Shire, a shift, to destroy the ring, a quest. Sam and Gandalf, his allies, help him face the enemy forces of Sauron, a challenge. He discovers unexpected inner strength, a transformation, and eventually returns home to help the friends he left behind, a legacy. In an everyday life parallel, a young woman, the protagonist, might move to Los Angeles, a shift, develop an idea for a new business, a quest, get support from her family and friends, her allies, overcome self-doubt after her initial failure, a challenge, grow into a confident and successful leader, a transformation, and ultimately help her community, a legacy. With our condensed version of the hero's journey, we looked at the connection between how people told their life stories and their feelings of meaning in life. Across four separate studies, we collected life stories from more than 1,200 people, including online participants and a group of middle-aged adults in Chicago. We also used questionnaires to measure the participants' sense of meaning in life, amount of life satisfaction, and level of depression. We then examined their stories for the seven elements of the hero's journey. We found that people who had more of the elements in their life stories reported more meaning in life, more flourishing, and less depression. These heroic people, men and women, were equally likely to see their life as a hero's journey, reported a clearer sense of self than other participants did, as well as more new adventures, strong goals, good friends, and so on. We also found that narratives in line with the hero's journey provided more benefits than other kinds, including a basic redemptive arc in which a person's life story goes from defeat to triumph. Of course, redemption is often a part of the transformation aspect of the hero's journey, but compared with people whose life story contained only the redemption narrative, those with a full hero's journey reported more meaning in life. We then wondered whether making one's story more heroic would increase feelings of meaningfulness. We developed a restorying intervention in which we prompted people to retell their story as a hero's journey. Participants identified each of the seven elements in their life, and then we encouraged them to weave these pieces together into a coherent narrative. In six studies with more than 1,700 participants, we confirmed that this restoring intervention worked. It helped people see their life as a hero's journey, which in turn made their life feel more meaningful. Interventions recipients also reported greater well-being and became more resilient in the face of personal challenges. These participants saw obstacles more positively and dealt with them more creatively. Critically, our intervention required two steps: identifying the seven elements and connecting them in a coherent story. In other studies, we found that doing only one or the other, such as describing aspects of one life that described the hero's journey without linking them together, had a much more modest effect on feelings of meaning in life than doing both. Furthermore, the intervention increased participants' tendency to perceive more meaning in general. For instance, after retelling their stories according to our prompts, people were more likely to perceive patterns in seemingly random strings of letters on a computer screen. Anyone can frame their life as a hero's journey, and we suspect that people can also benefit from taking small steps toward a more heroic life. You can see yourself as a heroic protagonist, for example, by identifying your values and keeping them top of mind in your day-to-day. You can lean into friendships and new experiences. You can set goals much like those of the classic quests to stay motivated and challenge yourself to improve your skills. You can also take stock of lessons learned and ways you might leave a positive legacy for your community or loved one. Although you might never save the world on a massive scale, you could save yourself. You can become a hero in the context of your own life, which, at the very least, will make for a better story.
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Next is a brief poetry moment. The poem is entitled Fishing in the Key of Silence by Linda Craig. Linda was born in 1942 in Suffern, New York, grew up in Marin County, California, and lived there and in Northampton, Massachusetts. Fishing in the Keep of Silence. There is a hush now while the hills rise up and God is going to sleep. He trusts the ship of heaven to take over and proceed beautifully as he lies dreaming in the lap of the world. He knows the owls will guard the sweetness of the soul in their massive keep of silence, looking out with eyes open or closed over the length of Tomales Bay that the herons conform to, whitely broad in flight, white and slim in standing. Who thinks about poetry all the time, breathes happily as he repeats to himself, there are fish in the net. Lots of fish this time in the net of the heart to heart to heart to heart to heart to heart to heart to heart to heart to heart to heart. This is Ellen Mayer, looking forward to being with you again, again, again, again, again, again, again, again, again, again, again.

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Greetings, dear listeners. My name is Lauren, and I will be reading excerpts from the February 2024 issue of Reader's Digest. To start, we are going to read about some mind-bending facts about yoga by Stephanie Gray. Number one, though it's been around for roughly 5,000 years, yoga is more popular today than ever. The fact that you can practice it just about anywhere is a big reason why. About 55 million Americans regularly hit the mat. That's nearly 15 million more than the number of people who golf. Number two, Westerners adopted yoga as a form of exercise, but at its roots, yoga is a way of life. As recorded in the Yoga Sutras, a classic yoga text attributed to the philosopher Patanjali, yoga is based on the idea that the mind, body, and spirit are all one. The breath is said to carry a person's life force. Many gurus believe that controlling the breath rejuvenates the body and can even extend your life. Number three, if you're taking a yoga class for the first time, you might hear words you don't recognize, like Tadasana, which means mountain pose, or Uttasana, standing forward bend. These words are in Sanskrit, the root of many Indian languages, and the language of yoga. Today, it's spoken by less than 1% of people in India. Yoga's root word, yuj, means to unite and refers to the two selves, the individual and the divine. Number four, in addition to reducing stress, yoga can improve posture and balance, strengthen bones and muscles, and keep your joints healthy. Different poses offer different benefits. For instance, downward facing dog can relieve back pain, while the plank pose is good for building a strong core. For a quick break, start out on your hands and knees and sit back, bringing your belly to the floor with arms outstretched for a child's pose, a gentle stretch that helps you rest and refocus. Number five, the Hindu monk Swami Vivekananda is credited with popularizing yoga in the West. In 1893, he attended the Chicago World's Fair, where he gave a groundbreaking speech calling for religious tolerance, prompting a 2-minute standing ovation. He then went on to write Raja Yoga, published in the U.S. in 1896, which adapted Patanjali's Yoga Sutras for a Western audience. Number six, today, yoga is big business. Globally, the industry is expected to generate $66 billion by 2027. More than 45,000 yoga studios dot the country, and despite the fact that all you really need is a mat, the average American yogi spends an estimated $62,640 over a lifetime on yoga classes and accessories. Number seven, nearly 5 million kids nationwide practice yoga too, with benefits beyond the physical. Yoga can help reduce anxiety and improve focus, which is especially beneficial for children with ADHD, attention deficit hyperactivity disorder. Yoga has also been found to help children with autism spectrum disorders better regulate their emotions. Number eight, some of yoga's famous practitioners include Madonna, Meghan Markle, LeBron James, and Paul McCartney, who in 2020 at age 78 said in an interview that he regularly practices the headstand pose. The benefits of doing this pose include improved circulation, digestion, and focus, but the difficult inversion puts much of your body weight on your neck and head, and it can be dangerous if not done properly. Number nine, between 2001 and 2014, almost 30,000 Americans ended up in the ER because of yoga-related injuries. Strains and sprains tend to be the most common issues, but serious injuries, though rare, can happen. One 39-year-old Maryland woman had a massive stroke after tearing an artery while attempting a hollow back handstand pose. To prevent injury, work with a qualified instructor, warm up thoroughly, and don't try positions beyond your comfort level. Number 10. Yogi Yash Moraidia, 22, is a 9-time Guinness World Record holder for maintaining difficult poses. In 2022, he held upside-down scorpion pose, a forearm stand with the back so arched that the head and toes can touch, for 29 minutes and 4 seconds. Number 11, Vinyasa Yoga, also called flow, is one of the most popular styles. It focuses on linking a series of poses with the breath in a quick, fluid pace.
Ashtanga is like vinyasa, but more structured. It is made up of six series with a fixed order of poses. Hot yoga is performed in a sauna-like room, usually heated between 80 and 105 degrees. The heat is said to increase stamina, flexibility, and calorie burn. Number 12. Already into yoga and looking to change up your practice? Try a modern variation. Aerial yoga involves hanging from a silk hammock suspended from the ceiling. It can reduce the joint pressure some people feel while doing yoga on the floor. Animal yoga is about decreasing stress and boosting your mood by practicing poses in the company of puppies, goats, and even horses. Number 13. Corpse pose looks simple, lying flat on one's back, eyes closed. But it can be deceivingly difficult to master as it calls for a state of meditative calm. Typically, the final position of a yoga class, the purpose of this pose is to allow your practice to settle in your mind and your body. After that, you and your classmates usually acknowledge each other with a greeting that even non-yogis know, Namaste. Next, we move into an article under the World of Good section titled Words to Live By, What I've Learned from Reading Obituaries, written by Mary McGreevy. We Americans are voracious consumers of advice, seeking wisdom wherever we can find it. Podcasts, books, TED Talks, life coaches, influencers, religion, therapy, Dear Abby, barbers, bartenders, Uber drivers, the list goes on. I'd like to add my personal source for guidance, obituaries. It turns out the dead know a thing or two about living. I've been an avid obit reader for a decade for the same reason that artist Maria Kalman says she reads them every morning. Quote, maybe it is a way of trying to figure out, before the day begins, what is important, unquote. Recently, I've begun using my TikTok account, called Tips from Dead People, to share some life lessons I've learned from obituaries. Here are a few favorites. Success is measured in kindness. Maureen Brennan Weaver of Harrisburg, Pennsylvania, was accomplished by any standard measure as a doctor, mother, volunteer. But her obituary comes to life with the tiny details. Quote, Maureen was 6 feet tall and loved strays of all species, could outthink any opponent, was riotously funny, and pathologically generous, unquote. That last part is the key to knowing her. Quote, if you mentioned a thing you liked, she'd get you 11 when she found them at a great price. When a nephew wished for a plastic microscope, she found him a real one at a great price and painstakingly prepared hundreds of slides for his study, unquote. Turns out that qualities like generosity are actually the things that endure, not the job titles or the purchases. Overcoming obstacles isn't just for superheroes. If you think that a catastrophe in your life will define you forever, worry not. I've read obituaries of lives that feature disaster, heartache, addiction, estrangement, breakups, and all manner of reckless choices. And guess what? In almost every one, there was another chapter. Sometimes many more chapters. Renewals, rebirths, remarriages, relocations. It ain't over till it's over. Take Jerry Tubb of Nicholas Hills, Oklahoma, who in 1955 and 1956

unquote. Tubbs' story includes law school, an epic love story, and so much more. The moral of the story? You may think that you're defined by catastrophic moments, but don't ever count yourself out, or anyone else for that matter. When in doubt, laugh. Renee Corin of El Paso, Texas, died at the age of 84, a crushing blow to her family. But as the obituary written by her loving son shows, this is a woman who will be remembered for living life to the fullest, consequences be damned. Quote, "The bawdy, fertile, red-headed matriarch of a sprawling Jewish-Mexican redneck American family has kicked it. Hers was an itinerant, much-lived life. A Yankee Florida liberal Jewish tough gal who bowled him over in Japan, rolled him in North Carolina, and was a singularly unique parent. There will be much mourning in the many glamorous locales she went bankrupt in. McKeepsport, Pennsylvania, Renee's birthplace, and where she first fell in love with ham and atheism. Fayetteville and Kill Devil Hills, North Carolina, where Renee's dreams, credit rating, and marriage all were buried. There will be a very disrespectful and totally non-denominational memorial on May 10th, 2022, most likely at a bowling alley in Fayetteville. The family requests absolutely zero privacy or propriety. Bye, Mommy. We loved you to bits." Unquote. Not to be outdone is Adina Dubuque of Nashua, New Hampshire. By the end of her life, she suffered from dementia, but in her obituary, Dubuque's family preferred to highlight the joy she found in her life. Quote, "She was the bingo queen. She never met a candy she couldn't store in her bra for later. She had great teeth until they got lost. She'd flirt with everyone. She laughed so much she often peed her pants. We'll miss her stories and her sporadic use of French. One thing we know for sure is that wherever she is, there's country music playing and she's dancing." Unquote. In the end, people will be remembered not by the disease, but by how much joy they contributed to the world. Be honest, even when it hurts. There comes a point in life and in death when we need to be brutally honest about the hard stuff. Take Cody James Holland of Wavelton, New York. His mom wrote his obituary and led off with a truth bomb like no other. Quote, "Cody James left us on August 8, 2020 as a result of injuries sustained from being stupid. He drank, drove, and didn't wear a seatbelt. Please don't be stupid." End quote. The obit generated some controversy, but his mom said she'd do it again to save someone else. Don't misunderstand. Holland was well-loved and relished his life. Quote, "He loved his family and friends, along with trucks, his motorcycle, his dog, his guns, hunting, fishing, steak, chew, beer, hats on sideways, Sour Patch Kids, Swedish Fish, and Shania Twain." Unquote. But a tribute to him without the hard stuff wouldn't be a real tribute. You don't need to whitewash a person's life to pay tribute to them. We all contain paradoxes and complications, and not only is there nothing wrong with that, it's what makes us beautiful. Try something new. As a perfectionist, I find that this tip is the hardest and maybe the most important for me to implement. Can you imagine realizing at the end of your life that you didn't try something simply because you thought you might fail? Suffering from a fear of failure did not apply to Ida Keeling of Harlem, New York. According to her obituary, Keeling was 67 and depressed over the sudden loss of her husband and her two sons when, at the urging of her daughter, she entered a 5K with only one day's notice. Quote, "She was all in and said early into the race that she felt like she was running up and out of a hole, like someone had watered a plant that had not been watered in a long time." Unquote. The spark was lit, and she went on to run for three more decades. She died at age 106. Don't feel like breaking a sweat? Then be like Ricardo Torres of Wayzata, Minnesota. His obit says, quote, "In recent years, he discovered a passion for gardening. He approached it with little planning but lots of enthusiasm, especially when it came to killing weeds. Many a neighbor witnessed Rich using a flamethrower to torch the unwanted plants in his yard. The cigar in his mouth was a nice touch." Unquote. Now, come on. That's a guy you'd want as your neighbor. Reading so many obituaries has, of course, inspired me to think about what my own might say. Punctual to a fault? Mediocre dancer, but expertly sarcastic? Her perfect meal was a peanut butter and bacon sandwich? Any of these things, as little as they are, say more about

0: about me than a list of jobs or the money I've made. That's because of the little things in life, the things that seem inconsequential, but add depth and whimsy and joy to our days. They are what make it so worth being alive. We now move to a Reader's Digest national interest story pulled from the New York Times regarding the danger that some real estate agents face in their jobs. The article is called My Client, My Predator, written by Deborah Kamen. Sarah Godsey sold auto parts before moving to San Diego and becoming a real estate agent. She didn't have to sit in an office all day, made good income, and had the freedom to work at her own schedule, all of which she enjoyed. But Godsey also understood it was a very competitive field, as the number of real estate agents across the country had swelled to a record high. So, when a homeowner in the nearby town of Oceanside called and said he would consider selling, Godsey, eager to find a property for her client, agreed to meet him at his condominium, alone. As they talked that afternoon in August of 2021, the man began inching his chair closer to hers. Then he reached out, groped her thigh, and forcefully kissed her. Quote, "I kind of blacked out a little," unquote, Godsey, 37, recalled. Quote, "I was trying to be calm and collected because I was by myself in a stranger's house. The door was maybe 5 feet away, but I had no idea what this guy was capable of doing," unquote. Across the nation, the majority of real estate agents are women, and they are vulnerable to abuse in an industry that offers few protections, demands that they meet clients alone in empty homes, and encourages them to use their appearance to help bring in buyers. Reports of harassment and occasionally physical violence, including rape and even murder, highlight the risk they face. The National Association of Realtors, NAR, a trade organization representing 1.5 million members, reports that 62% of its members are women. Many were attracted to the field for the same reasons as Godsey: flexible schedules, a workplace that's almost entirely remote, and a licensing process that can be completed in as little as a few weeks. But the industry is also structured so that 90% of agents are not actually employees of the agencies where they work. They are independent contractors, which means they are not protected under Title VII, the federal law that prohibits discrimination and sexual harassment in the workplace. It also means many real estate agencies that rely on these agents for the vast majority of their income do not feel obligated or even inclined to offer them any kind of institutional protection or training. For most of the agents out there, it's up to them to come up with safety strategies like sharing their location with a family member or friend, insisting on references before meeting a client, or even carrying a firearm for protection. And so, 6 years after the hashtag MeToo movement ignited a global reckoning about sexual harassment and assault, hundreds of thousands of women across the country are working in an industry that resists new measures to protect them. Quote, "That world is pretty much the wild, wild west," unquote, said Kimberly Perlin, a complex trauma therapist in Townsend, Maryland, who has treated several real estate agents who were sexually assaulted at work. Quote, "Anybody can call up and say they have money and want a house, including sexual predators. And in a house, you have an unintended space and an inherent power imbalance because the salesperson wants the sale and the buyer knows it," unquote. The NAR has been resistant to require any sort of safety training of its members. Classes in its Realtor Safety Program, which includes webinars on best practices for safety, remain optional. On the group's website, the program makes safety a matter of personal precautions, advising agents to avoid showing houses after dark and always ensure that properties have reliable cell phone service. Quote, "It's hard to force people to take certain classes," unquote, said Tracy Casper, president of the NAR of Safety Training. Quote, "Could that become part of what we make mandatory? It could. Have we done it yet? No, we haven't," unquote. Real estate agents say the solution requires industry-wide buy-in. Some recommend universal background checks for buyers and making mandatory safety trainings a contingency for all brokerages' membership in trade organizations. Others suggest that female agents have an option to ask for an escort when a client meeting feels unsafe, with their brokerage covering the cost. Goetze began carrying a taser gun after her encounter. She filed a police report but declined to press charges against her aggressor. Quote, "I just wanted it on file," unquote, she said. "So it's on the record." The incident continues to affect both her mental health and her career. Quote, "I feel like I haven't been able to do my job to my full potential like I was before because I'm scared," unquote. Younger agents and those new to the profession are not always aware of the dangers. Quote, "I never thought about it when I was starting out," said Rachel DeSalvo, 41, who has been selling homes in New York and New Jersey for 12 plus years. Quote, "I would meet strangers at vacant homes at night," unquote. She has faced both sexual harassment while on the job, buyers making innuendos or attempting to grope her, and violence. One seller, angry that she hadn't secured him a higher price, took out an axe in front of her and proceeded to attack the lawn sign that bore her picture. Quote, "I didn't know what to do, so I just tried to keep calm," she said. "He was screaming and yelling. In the industry, we call that a mantrum," unquote. Surveys by industry groups have found that harassment in the industry is commonplace, with most real estate agents reporting that they have either personally experienced or witnessed sexual harassment in the workplace. Working with house flippers when homes sit vacant for prolonged periods has also presented DeSalvo with risks. In November 2022, a squatter laid claim to a recently renovated home that she was trying to sell, and after she asked him to leave the property, he began calling her cell phone, the number was on the lawn's for sale sign, at all hours, threatening to have her killed. She got the police involved and eventually had him evicted from the property. DeSalvo now has an alarm button on her phone and keeps pepper spray in the car, which she takes into properties whenever she feels uneasy. She always shares her location with friends or family when going to showings, but she's aware of the industry's catch-22. Every time she asks a new client to provide identification before meeting or refuses to set a meeting after dark, she knows they might just opt to go with another agent. Quote, "We don't have an HR department," she said. Quote, "If someone does harass you and you complain about it, you basically lose the opportunity to make that commission," unquote. DeSalvo is an independent contractor currently working with a Keller Williams brokerage in New Jersey. She notifies the brokerage every time she faces an uncomfortable incident. That follows protocol. Quote, "Keller Williams policies and guidelines encourage employees and agents who believe they have been harassed in the workplace to promptly report those facts to the franchisee's management," unquote, said Daryl Frost, a company spokesperson, who added that management is also required to investigate. But while DeSalvo has always felt that she receives a sensitive ear, little action follows, she said. After the squatter threatened her, she was left on her own to coordinate with police. And, at previous brokerages, it was suggested that a male colleague step in to close the deal after she was verbally harassed by a client. But that meant DeSalvo paid the mail agent a referral fee out of her own commission. Quote, "There is no scenario in which the brokerage gets involved unless the police report comes to them directly," unquote, she said. Quote, "In 12 years, I have always been the one problem solving in these scenarios," unquote. Real estate agents also know that their physical appearance is linked to their success. One need only watch an episode of Selling Sunset, Netflix's hit reality show following a group of high-earning female agents to get the connection. The higher the hemlines and stilettos, it seems, the higher the commissions. Real estate agents use headshots to bring in business because they know their physical appearance is part of their brand. Quote, "It's really a double-edged sword because, as a realtor, you have to look good, be nice, and sometimes flirt with everybody to make them trust you. But that shouldn't make me a target," said Goetze. Yet the very nature of their jobs, often meeting strangers to woo them into buying property, exposes real estate agents to danger. Those in the industry are well aware of high-profile murders. One agent was killed showing a $1 million home in 2008 in British Columbia. Another was gunned down in 2021 outside a property she was showing in Florida. In 2021 alone, 25 real estate professionals died from violence on the job, according to the U.S. Bureau of Labor Statistics. Perhaps no crime sent more shockwaves through the industry than the death of Beverly Carter. Carter had just one more property to show on that September day in 2014 before she could go home. It was nearly 6 p.m., and the Arkansas real estate agent called her husband to tell him that she would be home for dinner before getting into her brown Cadillac and driving 30 minutes outside of Little Rock to show a home to a stranger. She was never seen alive again. Carter was 50 years old when she was murdered. Her killer, who lured her to the isolated property by pretending to be an interested buyer, kidnapped her, suffocated her, and eventually buried her body in a shallow grave nearby. He later told reporters that he targeted Carter because, quote, she was a woman working alone, unquote. He was sentenced to life in prison. His wife, who served as an accomplice, received a 30-year sentence. Carter's son, Carl Carter, remembers being woken by the doorbell at 4 a.m. on the Tuesday the detectives found his mother's body. She had been missing for 4 days, and a group of her colleagues, knowing that reporters were already camped out at the concrete plant where her body was discovered, came to his home to break the news to him personally. Quote, the industry is operating without guardrails, unquote. In 2017, he began the Beverly Carter Foundation, a nonprofit dedicated to creating more stringent safety measures for real estate agents. The same year, he and his family filed a lawsuit against Krylicky Realtors, the agency for which Beverly had been working as an independent contractor, alleging the firm was aware of the dangers she faced, but never offered any training or safeguards to prevent them. That suit was later dismissed because of the statute of limitations. Quote, no comment is needed, unquote, said Harold Cry, president of Krylicky, in an email when contacted by a reporter about the case. Too much onus is on agents to create their own safety measures, Carl said, when what is needed is industry-wide reform. Rather than put protocols in place that would protect agents in the field, brokerages have been slow to respond to calls for broader reform, or resistant altogether, he said. I've been told by big-name brokerages, sorry about your mom, but I'm not here to keep people safe. I'm here to make money, Carl said. Quote, it's just very much a for-profit industry, unquote. The NAR has made other trainings mandatory. In May 2023, after mounting pressure over discriminatory practices against minorities and appraisal bias, the organization announced that agents must now take regular continuing education classes in fair housing and diversity, equity, and inclusion. The group's webpage offers safety strategy tips like, quote, share your schedule with a colleague, assistant, or family member. Check your cell phone battery and signal before heading to an appointment. And never go into attics, crawl spaces, or garages where you could be trapped. The organization conducts an annual survey on safety. In 2023, when agents were asked if they'd been a victim of a crime while on the job, 95% of respondents said no. While the organization has touted those numbers as a success, Carl views them quite differently. Quote, a few percentage points out of 1.5 million suddenly becomes a really different conversation when you realize it means thousands of people have been victimized, unquote, he said. Some female agents concerned about their safety are choosing to carry handguns. Donna Hetzler, 53, began carrying a gun on the job years ago after a friend encouraged her to get tactical training and a concealed carry weapons permit because she worked alone so often. The advice proved prescient. She was arranging brochures at an open house in the Denver suburbs in August 2019 when she heard a knock at the door. A tall man with a shaved head who stood outside said he was interested in potentially buying the townhouse she was showing. She let him in, and when he asked to see the upstairs, she led him to the primary bedroom. Then, he suddenly pulled up his shirt, revealing a 12-inch knife tucked into his pants. He also reached for a canister of bear spray and doused her in the face. But that day, she had her Springfield 9mm gun hidden in an ankle holster beneath her pant leg. She fired one shot, and he fled. Quote, he brought a knife to a gunfight, unquote, she said. Her attacker was arrested 4 days later and in January 2020 was sentenced to 16 years in prison. Hetzler now offers training to other real estate agents, some of which involve tactical skills, including headlocks and how to handle a gun during an attack. But carrying a weapon, she acknowledges, is a deeply personal decision. Quote, if you don't believe in firearms, it doesn't matter to me. There is no judgment. Just find another way to defend yourself. Nothing is worth your life including a sale. Let's move outside with an article titled The Upside of Getting Lost by Leanne Bobechko. I was in the woods with my family and we'd lost our way. My phone was dead. It was getting dark. How could this possibly be a good thing? I know my way around the woods pretty well. I can walk the path to the lake near our house in the dark without a flashlight. My feet know the way. Around my family's cabin in Ontario, there are more than 100 acres to explore, crossed by deer trails, creeks, and valleys. I've been tromping over that land for my whole life, so it was a shock when I got lost last winter. Late one bright, frigid afternoon in February, my two daughters, ages 9 and 12, my husband Steve, and I strapped on our snowshoes and headed northwest from the house. While making our way up the long, gradual slope, we stopped to look at the convoluted trails of mice running between trees, to investigate lichen and bracket fungi, and to adjust the kids' snowshoes when they came loose. As the shadows started to lengthen, we moved further up, clambering around fallen trees. Wariness began to outpace enthusiasm. At the top of the ridge, we came to a stand of hemlock, where we discovered a couple of deer beds under the delicate branches. When had the animals last been there? Would a fawn snuggle up on its own in a small spot or beside its mama in a big one? We knew there were wolves around. We'd seen the remains of their deer kill a few weeks earlier. In the shade of the dense cover, our feet and fingers started to feel cold. We decided to head back. But rather than backtracking, we'd make a loop and trek down the steep side of the hill. I had a general sense that ahead lay the creek that leads to the valley, so we trudged onward, trusting that the stream would funnel us to the road where the going would be easier. We made our way down the hillside into the glow of dusk, leaping from boulders into the deep powdery snow, shouting and laughing. We picked up sticks and became Jedi, exploring our way through a strange frozen planet. As the terrain leveled out in the valley, I felt my first pinprick of doubt. Everything looked flattish, the ground disguised by deep drifts. Where was the creek? Had we veered off course? I pulled out my phone to get my bearings, but it died in my hand. That pinprick of doubt now felt more like panic. I didn't even bring snacks or a flashlight. No one even knows we're out. It's getting dark. We are going to die here in the woods. Quote, most of us have boundless confidence that we can figure out where we are, unquote, says Colin Ellard, a professor of psychology at the University of Waterloo in Ontario. He tells me about a park ranger who was lost in the woods but was so sure he knew where he was that he decided his compass was wrong. Quote, so he destroyed it, smashed it on a rock because he was so frustrated, unquote, said Ellard. Quote, he thought, I know this way is north, but the compass was telling him it was the other direction, unquote. Now, that ranger always takes two compasses into the bush. It's comforting to hear that even experienced outdoors people can get disoriented. Depending on factors including age and genetics, people's ability to navigate varies considerably, says Giuseppe Iaria, a professor of cognitive neuroscience specializing in spatial orientation at the University of Calgary. Quote, if you take 100 people, the majority are going to be within a wide normal range, with some people quickly becoming familiar with their environment, and some taking 5 to 10 times longer, unquote, he says. Only 1 or 2% of people have a profound inability to find their way, even in extremely familiar environments, such as their workplace and neighborhood. In the 1970s, scientists studied rats to try and understand how the brain navigates. The researchers observed that certain cells in the hippocampus would fire when one of the rats was in certain locations. Over time, more research supported the idea that the brain might form some kind of cognitive map. In the past 50 years, Iaria says, we've learned that it's not just these place cells, as they are called, that help form mental maps by recognizing places. Our brains also contain directional cells, which help with orientation by firing when looking one way versus another. Border cells that help with spatial recognition, which fire when walking around the boundaries of a space, and grid cells, which fire at regular intervals and generate a grid-like mental map to help with spatial awareness. All these cells work together to help animals, including us, make sense of where we are. Recent research also points to the existence of time cells, which help us locate our memories not only in space, but in time. Quote, the hippocampus seems to be a central clearinghouse for understanding where we are in the world, unquote, says Ellard. Quote, ideally placed near the center of your brain, it receives a huge number of inputs and helps create the story of where you are and how you got there, unquote. So that's where the magic happens. But how does it happen? The strategy we most commonly use in getting around is procedural memory. Akin to muscle memory, it lets us, say, drive to work while listening to the radio. We don't need to think. We're on autopilot. Quote, it's a system for the brain to keep up without using higher cognitive functions and becoming exhausted, unquote, says Iaria. Assume that in your neighborhood you have four places to go: your house, the store, the bank, and the bus stop. Your brain can easily remember the paths between those points because you've walked them hundreds of times. But what about the places we only go on occasion? That's where the cognitive map comes in. Says Iaria, quote, it allows us to go from place to place without having too much load on our memory, unquote. The cognitive map allows us to link up locations in our minds to form a spatial understanding of our surroundings. Because it's dynamic, you can still direct yourself to the target location. In the woods, quote, the cognitive map is what's going to save your life, unquote, Iaria says, not following one trail you've taken for 20 years. When you rely on procedural memory, you can go out in the dark, but as soon as you get off that trail, say there's a tree blocking it, or you followed an interesting set of animal tracks, suddenly you don't know your way back. A cognitive map is more robust and made stronger each time you move around in it. But these maps don't always keep us from getting lost, says Ellard. Quote, often they only have a vague resemblance to reality, the way a subway map is a boiled down geometric map, unquote. Unfortunately, that was the case for me that afternoon in the woods. I didn't have a procedural memory or a robust cognitive map to rely on. We were in unfamiliar territory. You'd think it wouldn't be that hard to keep a running tally of where we are by remembering where we've been and how we got there. But whether you're walking in a forest or up a mountainside, or are in a boat in a fog, holding course can be extremely difficult. It relies on a skill that we humans are not very good at, according to Ellard. Called path integration, it gives animals information about how far they've gone from a starting place by keeping track of and integrating their own motion over time. Ellard says path integration is very difficult, and that once the mental representation of the path is lost, it's unlikely to be recovered. So what other tools can we rely on? Paying attention to landmarks that help orient you is another strategy the experts recommend. Quote, it's easier in an urban environment to identify landmarks, such as a Starbucks or that beautiful red building, unquote, says Iaria. The challenge when you're in the forest or the mountains is to find the equivalent of the beautiful red building. How? The trees may look the same superficially, but once you remark on the details that make one tree, one rock, one bend in the creek different from another, you can use them as landmarks. You must consciously look for these critical details. That day, as we went up the hill and away from the house, my cognitive map grew increasingly fuzzy, like crossing onto the part of an old-timey explorer's map labeled, Here Be Dragons. My family and I were paying attention to the details around us, the fungi, the fallen trees, and the mouse trails. But as soon as we decided to head down the hillside, rather than turning back the way we came, we left our landmarks behind and had to forge our way across a snow-covered landscape where everything looked the same. By now, you know I lived to tell the tale. So what was it that got us back on track? If it wasn't the cognitive map, procedural memory, path integration, or landmarks, how did we do it? Fearing we were turned right around, I reflexively looked to my phone's GPS, only to be let down as my phone died. GPS is a useful crutch, one that has often helped me get unlost in the city and along unfamiliar country roads. Before phones got so smart, I would chart my route on the paper map I kept in my glove compartment and stop along the way to check my progress or ask for help. With the ubiquity of GPS on our phones, are our brains out of practice, even lazy? If we rely on GPS, quote, we are going to lose some of those skills, unquote, Iaria says. The brain is constantly optimizing. That's useful if you want to pick up a new skill or learn new directions. Numerous studies have been done on the hippocampus, including famous experiments with London cab drivers who undergo arduous training in wayfinding to prepare for a rigorous test dating back to 1865, known charmingly as the knowledge. The research found that learning the city's layout and its many routes without using GPS seems to strengthen the driver's brains, changing them physically. Quote, but the bad news is that the brain does not like to waste resources, unquote, Iaria says. If you're not using those important skills, the connectivity that supports that behavior is not there anymore. Quote, it's use it or lose it, unquote, says Iaria. Quote, if there's brain function, it's there for a reason. If there's no function, it gets reorganized into something else, unquote. So if we're using GPS all the time, we're not keeping up our navigation skills. Researchers at McGill University in Montreal found that the more people use GPS, the worse their spatial memory became when navigating without it. Furthermore, they found a noticeable decline in the spatial memory of people who use GPS over a 3-year period. So if we don't want to lose our skills, should we stop using GPS altogether? Navigation is a challenge for many people, especially at a time when we travel far and fast. So there's no problem with getting help from devices. Quote, I use one myself, Iaria admits. I just use it strategically to keep from being late or if I don't need to know where that place is because I won't be there again, unquote. On the other hand, there are times when we should practice without that crutch. Quote, if I'm in a new town and have dedicated time to explore, I don't use GPS, unquote, Iaria says. Quote, I may use a map to get a sense of where things are, but that's where it's important to use our cognitive skills, unquote. He suggests strategies such as exploring a small area, learning to discern landmarks as you go, and expanding from there. As you explore, you learn to connect landmarks. In a new place, you can practice building a cognitive map. That afternoon, after my phone died in the cold, I quietly admitted to Steve that I wasn't sure where we were. He calmly assured me to stay the course. We kept walking, with me trying not to freak out, and suddenly made out the curve of the road, lit slightly brighter where the tree canopy parted. Everything snapped back into place. My brain made a connection between my current location and a familiar place on my cognitive map. I recognized where I had been, and my paths became aligned, allowing me to find my way without feeling lost. It's an embarrassing story to tell, especially because we came out to the road almost within sight of the house. But that embarrassment taught me an important lesson. I will learn to be more like the mice whose trails we saw in the snow. I'll add my own crisscrossed tracks all over the forest floor, connecting trees and rocks in my mind, and build a map where no dragons can hide. To finish up today, let's go over some items on the Reader's Digest list. Read, watch, listen. Up first, a review of the film Argylle, starring Bryce Dallas Howard. Ellie Conway, Bryce Dallas Howard, is the shy best-selling author of novels about a secret agent named Argylle, played by Henry Cavill. When Conway and her beloved cat Alfie, snug in an Argylle cat backpack, encounter actual spy Aiden, played by Sam Rockwell, on a train, they find themselves embroiled in actual spy drama. As they evade crony after crony, they notice real-life events that ring eerily similar to Conway's books. You're a fortune teller, Ellie, a government honcho, played by Bryan Cranston, says. What you wrote in your new book actually happened. Now, Aiden, Conway, and Alfie have to stay a step ahead of the killers who are after Conway and her inexplicable knowledge if Aiden's cat allergy doesn't do them in first. The film is directed by the Kingsman franchise's Matthew Vaughn and features scene stealers Catherine O'Hara, Samuel L. Jackson, John Cena, and more. In theaters, February 2nd. Next, we turn to TV and Masters of the Air, produced by Steven Spielberg and Tom Hanks. There's a lot for history buffs to love in this highly anticipated TV adaptation of Donald L. Miller's book of the same name. Co-produced by hitmakers Steven Spielberg and Tom Hanks, this 9-episode limited series shines the spotlight on the 8th Air Force's 100th Bombardment Group, known as the Bloody 100th for its high rate of members killed, wounded, and missing during World War II. The team is led by the unflappable Major Gale Cleven, played by Austin Butler, who barely escapes the first episode with his life. Callum Turner, Barry Keoghan, and Nukti Gatwa turn in stunning performances as Cleven's fellow airmen. And with a $250 million production budget, the air sequences, while harrowing, make the most of every cent. Streaming now on Apple TV+. Well, that's it for me today, dear listeners. This has been Lauren. Stay wonderful, everyone, and take care.
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Next is a brief poetry moment. The poem is entitled The Dumka by B.H. Fairchild. B.H. Fairchild was born in Houston and grew up in a small town in West Texas, Oklahoma, and Kansas. He lived in Claremont, California, and won the $100,000 Kingsley Tufts Poetry Award in 1999. The Dumka. His parents would sit alone together on the blue divan in the small living room, listening to Dvorak's piano quintet. They would sit there in their old age, side by side, quite still, backs rigid, hands in their laps, and look straight ahead at the yellow light of the phonograph that seemed as distant as a lamp-lit window seen across the plains late at night. They would sit quietly as something dense and radiant swirled around them, something like the dust storms of the 30s that began by smearing the sky green with doom, but afterwards drenched the air with an amber glow, and then vanished, leaving profiles of children on pillows and a pale gauze over mantels and tabletops. But it was a memory of dust that encircled them now and made them smile faintly and raise or bow their heads as they spoke about the farm in twilight, with piano music spiraling out across red roots and fields of maize, red lines in the city, women and men lining the main street like mannequins, and then the war, the white frame rent house, and the homecoming, the homecoming, the homecoming. And afterwards, green lawns and a new piano with its mahogany gleam, like pond ice at dawn. And now alone in the house in the vanishing neighborhood, the slow mornings of coffee and newspapers, and evenings of music and scattered bits of talk, like leaves suddenly fallen before one notices the new season. And they would sit there alone, and soon he would reach across and lift her hand as if it were the last unbroken leaf, and he would hold her hand in his hand for a long time, and they would look far off into the music of their lives as they sat alone together in the room in the house in Kansas. This is Ellen Mayer, looking forward to being with you again.

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1: 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Again, that's Anthony Griffin at 216-658-4675. Staying Connected. The Staying Connected group is a monthly meeting held for 6 months for clients that have completed the Vision of Success program. Staying Connected gives clients additional opportunities to hear from speakers and receive ongoing support from their peers who are sharing similar experiences. 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
2: Next is the Poetry Moment. The poem, Boy at the Window, was written by Richard Wilbur. Richard Wilbur was born in 1921 in New York City. He grew up in rural New Jersey, went to Amherst, bummed around the country, 46 states, on freight trains, and rode in a coal car over the Rockies, served in the Army in the Italian campaign in World War II. He is a translator of Molière, a Broadway librettist, Candide, a poet of formal grace after his hero John Milton, a founder in 1959 of the important Wesleyan University Press poetry series. His new and collected poems came out in 1987. Boy at the Window.

Seeing the snowman standing all alone in the dusk and cold is more than he can bear. The small boy weeps to hear the wind prepare a night of gnashings and enormous moan. His tearful sight can hardly reach to where the pale-faced figure with bitumen eyes returns him such a god-forsaken stare as outcast Adam gave to paradise. The man of snow is, nonetheless, content, having no wish to go inside and die. Still, he is moved to see the youngster cry. Though frozen water is his element, he melts enough to drop from one soft eye a trickle of the purest rain. A tear for the child in the bright pane surrounded by such warmth, such light, such love, and so much fear. This is Ellen Mayer, looking forward to being with you again.

December moon. Before going to bed, after a fall of snow, I look out on the field, shining there in the moonlight. So calm, untouched, and white snow silence fills my head after I leave the window. Hours later, near dawn, when I look down again, the whole landscape has changed. The perfect surface gone, crisscrossed, and written on, where the wild creatures ranged while the moon rose and shone. Why did my dog not bark? Why did I hear no sound there on the snow-locked ground in the tumultuous dark? How much can come? How much can go when the December moon is bright? What worlds of play will never know, sleeping away the cold white night after a fall of snow? This is Ellen Mayer, looking forward to being with you again.

Next is a brief poetry moment. The poem is entitled Lester Tells of Wanda and the Big Snow. This poem is by Paul Zimmer. Paul was born in 1934 in Canton, Ohio. He ran university presses at Pittsburgh, Georgia, and Iowa, and then retired to his farm near Soldiers Grove, Wisconsin. Author of many collections, including Family Reunion and The Great Bird of Love. Some people view life as food served by a psychopath. They do not trust it, but Zimmer expects always to be happy. Puzzled by melancholy, he pours a reward and loves this world relentlessly. Lester tells of Wanda and the Big Snow. Some years back, I worked a strip mine out near Tylersburg. One day it starts to snow, and by 2, we got 3 feet. I says to the foreman, "I'm going home." He says, "Ain't you staying till 5? I says, "I got to see to my cows," not telling how Wanda was there at the house. By the time I make it home at 4, another foot is down, and it don't quit until it lays another. Wanda and me, for 3 whole days, see no one else. We tunneled the drifts and slid right over the barbed wire, laughing at how our heartbeats melted the snow. After a time, the food was gone, and I thought I'd butcher a cow. But then it cleared, and the moon came up as sweet as an apple. Next morning, the plows got through. It made us sad. It don't snow like that no more. Too bad. This is Ellen Mayer, looking forward to being with you again. Next is a brief poetry moment. The poem entitled The Yellow Slicker is by Stuart Dishell. The Yellow Slicker. On this 4th day in a row of rain, there is a sameness to the streets, broken only by the odd, brightly painted house. The way those who pass by in tan or black trench coats look back at the girl wearing a yellow slicker. The yellow slicker, a gift from her aunt who knew London would be wet, having lived there herself just after the war. The Europe she had known transformed to a state of the mind, no longer central but eastern, far away, bombed out, depopulated, at least of Kirk

for a girl of 19 with American thoughts, traveler's checks, a buoyant home, a university address. The decline of the West compels less in each step she takes through the London rain. Even these British, so accustomed to their weather, admired the girl on the yellow slicker, as if she, with her uncovered, streaming blonde hair, might shine as the only sun they will see all week. Now, that's the kind of history she likes to hear.

Other sounds, the sweep of easy wind and downy flake. The woods are lovely, dark, and deep, but I have promises to keep, and miles to go before I sleep, and miles to go before I sleep. The next poem, also by Robert Frost, is entitled Come In. As I came to the edge of the woods, rush music, hark. Now if it was dusk outside, inside it was dark. Too dark in the woods for a bird, by sleight of wing, to better its perch for the night, though it still could sing. The last of the light of the sun that had died in the west still lived for one song more in a thrush's breast. Far in the pillared dark, thrush music went, almost like a call to come in to the dark at lament. But no, I was out for stars. I would not come in. I meant not even if asked, and I hadn't been. This is Selvin Mayer, looking forward to being with you again.

Next is a brief poetry moment. The poem is entitled Jabberwocky by Lewis Carroll. 'Twas brillig, and the slithy toves did gyre and gimble, and the wabe all mimsy with the borogoves, and the mome raths outgrabe. Beware the Jabberwock, my son, the jaws that bite, the claws that gash. Beware the Jubjub bird, and shun the frumious Bandersnatch. He took his vorpal sword in hand, long time manxome foe he sought. So rested he by the Tumtum tree, and stood a while in thought. And as in uffish thought he stood, the Jabberwock, with eyes of flame, came whiffling through the tulgey wood, and burbled as it came. 1, 2, 1, 2, and through the vorpal blade went snickered snack. He left it dead, and with its head he went galumphing back. And hast thou slain the Jabberwock? Come to my arms, my beamish boy. Oh, frabjous day, Callooh, Callay, he chortled in his joy. 'Twas brillig, and the slithy toves did gyre and gimble in the wabe. All mimsy were the borogoves, and a mome raths outgrabe. This is Ellen Mayer, looking forward to being with you again. Next is the poetry moment. The poem entitled Piano was written by D.H. Lawrence. The piano

In the dusk, a woman is singing to me, taking me back down the vista of years, till I see a child sitting under the piano, in the boom of the tingling strings and pressing the small poised beat of a mother, who smiles as she sings. In spite of myself, the insidious mastery of song betrays me back, till the heart of me weeps to belong to the old Sunday evenings at home. With winter outside and hymns in the cozy parlor, the tinkling piano, our guide.

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The glamour of childish days is upon me. My manhood is cast down in the flood of remembrance. I weep like a child.

Next is the poetry moment. The poem is by Naomi Shahab Nye. The poem is entitled Kindness. Before you know what kindness really is, you must lose things. Feel the future dissolve in a moment like salt in a weakened broth. What you held in your hand, what you counted and carefully saved, all this shows who you know how desolate the landscape can be. Between the regions of kindness, how you ride and ride, thinking the bus will never stop, the passengers eating eggs and chicken will stare out the window forever.

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You must see how this could be you, how he too was someone who journeyed through the night with plans, and the simple breath that kept him alive. Before you know kindness as the deepest thing inside, you must know sorrow as the other deepest thing. You must wake up with sorrow, you must see to it, till your voice catches the thread of all sorrows, and you see the size of the cloth. Then it is only kindness that makes any sense anymore. Only kindness that ties your shoes and sends you out into the day to mail letters and purchase bread. Only kindness that raises its head from the crowd of the world to say, "It is I you have been looking for," and then goes with you everywhere like a shadow or a friend. This is Ellen Mayer, looking forward.

The following is Poetry Moment. The poem is by Mary Oliver. The poem is entitled, The Sun. Have you ever seen anything in your life more wonderful than the way the sun, every evening, relaxed and easy, floats toward the horizon and into the clouds or the hills or the rumpled sea and is gone, and how it slides again out of the blackness every morning on the other side of the world like a red flower streaming upward on its heavenly oils, say on a morning in early summer at its perfect imperial distance? And have you ever felt for anything such wild love? Do you think there is anywhere in any language a word billowing enough for the pleasure that fills you as the sun reaches out, as it warms you, as you stand there empty-handed? Or have you too turned from this world? Or have you too gone crazy for power? For things? This is Ellen Mayer, looking forward to being with you again.

Next is a brief poetry moment. The poem is entitled Wild Geese by Mary Oliver. Mary Oliver was born in 1935 in Maple Heights, Ohio. She's lived in Vermont and Cape Cod. She worked at her writing for 25 years before publishing a book, Rising at 5 a.m., avoiding writing workshops and such, avoiding interesting jobs lest she be distracted from her mission. My school was the great poets. I read and I read and I read. I imitated shamelessly, fearlessly. I was endlessly discontent. I looked at words and couldn't believe the largesse of their sound, the whole sound structure of stops and sibilants, and things which I speak about now with students. All such mechanics have always fascinated me. Wild geese. You do not have to be good. You do not have to walk on your knees for 100 miles through the desert, repenting. You only have to let the soul animal of your body love what it loves. Tell me about despair, yours, and I will tell you mine. Meanwhile, the world goes on. Meanwhile, the sun and the clear pebbles of the rain are moving across the landscapes, over the prairies and deep trees, the mountains and the rivers. Meanwhile, the wild geese, high in the clean blue air, are heading home again. Whoever you are, no matter how lonely, the world offers itself to your imagination. Calls to you like the wild geese, harsh and exciting, over and over.

The following is the poetry moment. The following is a poem entitled Working in the Rain by Robert Morgan. Robert Morgan was born in 1944 in Hendersonville, North Carolina, and is a scholar of Appalachian folklore and history, whose novels set in Western Carolina have attracted millions of readers, including Gap Creek and The Truest Pleasure. Sinners make better characters. Working in the Rain. My father loved more than anything to work outside in wet weather. Beginning at daylight, he'd go out in dripping brush to mow or pull weeds for hogs and chickens. First, his shoulders got damp, and the drops from his hat ran down his back. When even his armpits were soaked, he came in to dry out by the fire, make coffee, read a little, but if the rain continued, he'd soon be restless and go out to sharpen tools from the shed, or carry wood in from the pile, then open up the puddle to the drain, working by steps back into the downpour. I thought he saw the privacy of rain, the one time no one was likely to be out, and he was left to the intimacy of drops, touching every leaf and tree in the woods, and the easy muttering of drip and runoff, the shine of pools behind grass dams. He could not resist the long ritual, the companionship and freedom of falling weather, or even the cold drenching, the heavy soap and chill of clothes and sobbing of fingers and sacrifice of shoes that earned a baking by the fire and washed fatigue after the wandering and loneliness in the country of rain, This is Ellen Mayer, looking forward to being with you again. The next is the poetry moment. This poem by Robert Kinsley is entitled, A Walk Along the Old Tracks. When I was young, they had already been abandoned for years, overgrown with sumac and sour apple, the iron scrapped, the wood long gone for other things. In summer, my father would send us along them to fetch the cows from the back pasture, a long walk to a far-off place, it seemed, for boys so young. Lost again for a moment in that simple place, I fling apples from a stick and look for snakes in the gullies. There is a music to the past, the sweet tones of perfect octaves, even though we know it was never so, My father had to sell the farm in that near-perfect time, and once old Al Schott killed a six-foot rattler on the tracks. And when the trolley was running, he said, you could jump her as she went by and ride all the way to Cleveland. And, oh, he said, what a time you could have there.

This is Ellen Baer, looking forward to being with you again. Next is a brief poetry moment. The poem is entitled Dirge Without Music by Edna St. Vincent Millay. She was born in 1892 and died in 1950, and was the shining red-haired heroine of bohemian fame in the 20s, famous for her excesses and not for her elegant formal verse. Dirge Without Music. I am not resigned to the shutting away of loving hearts in the hard ground. So it is, and so it will be, for so it has been, time out of mind. Into the darkness they go, the wise and the lovely. Crowned with lilies and with laurel they go. But I am not resigned. Lovers and thinkers, into the earth with you. Be one with the dull, the indiscriminate dust. A fragment of what you felt, of what you knew, a formula, a phrase remains, but the best is lost. The answers quick and keen, the honest look, the laughter, the love, they are gone. They are gone to feed the roses, elegant and curled as the blossom, fragrant as the blossom. I know, but I do not approve. More precious was the light in your eyes than all the roses in the world. Down, down, down into the darkness of the grave, gently they go. The beautiful, the tender, the kind, quietly they go. The intelligent, the witty, the brave. I know, but I do not approve, and I am not resigned. This is Ellen Baer, looking forward to being with you again. The next is a brief poetry moment. The poem is entitled New Hampshire by Howard Moss. Howard Moss was born in 1922 and died in 1987. He was the poetry editor of The New Yorker from 1950 until shortly before his death. New Hampshire. When the loons cry, the night seems blacker, the water deeper. Across the shore, an eyelash charcoal fringe of pine trees. The lake reflects indefinite pewter, and intermittent thunder lets us know the gods are arriving one valley over. After the long melancholy of fall, one longs for the crisp brass shout of winter, the blaze of firewood, the window sill of parlor lamplight across the snow. Flaring like a match dropped in a dry patch, one sunset tells the spectrum's story. See the last hunter's flashlight dim as he hurries home to his lighted window.

Next is The Poetry Moment, a poem entitled Little Citizen, Little Survivor by Hayden Carruth.

A brown rat has taken up residence with me. A little brown rat with pinkish ears and lovely almond-shaped eyes. He and his wife live in the woodpile by my back door, and they are so equal I cannot tell which is which when they poke their noses out of the crevices among the sticks of firewood, and then venture farther in search of sunflower seeds spilled from the feeder. I can't tell you, my friend, how glad I am to see them. I haven't seen a fox for years, or a mink, or a fisher cat, or an eagle, or a porcupine. I haven't seen any of my old company of the woods and the fields. We who used to live in such close affection and admiration. Well, I remember when the coons would tap on my window, when the ravens would speak to me from the edge of their little precipice. Where are they now? Everyone knows, gone, scattered in this terrible dispersal. But at least the brown rat that most people so revile and fear and castigate has brought his wife to live with me again. Welcome, little citizen, little survivor. Lend me your presence, and I will lend you mine. This is Elton Mayer. Looking forward to being with you again. Next is a brief poetry moment. The poem entitled Young and Old is by Charles Kingsley. Young and Old.

and all the trees are green, and every goose a swan lad, and every lass a queen. Then hey for boot and horse lad, and round the world away, young blood must have his course lad, and every dog his day. When all the world is old lad, then all the trees are brown, and all the sport is tail lad, and all the wheels run down. Creep home and take your place there, the spent and maimed among. God grant you find one face there you loved when all was young.

Next is a brief poetry moment. The poem is by Henry Wadsworth Longfellow, who lived from 1807 to 1882. The day is done. The day is done, and the darkness falls from the wings of night as a feather is wafted downward from an eagle in his flight. I see the lights of the village gleam through the rain and the mist, and a feeling of sadness comes o'er me that my soul cannot resist. A feeling of sadness and longing that is not akin to pain, and resembles sorrow only as the mist resembles the rain. Come, read to me some poem, some simple and heartfelt lay that shall soothe this restless feeling and banish the thoughts of day. Not from the grand old masters, not from the bards sublime, whose distant footsteps echo through the corridors of time. For like strains of martial music, their mighty thoughts suggest life's endless toil and endeavor. And tonight, I long for rest. Read from some humbler poet, whose songs gushed from his heart as showers from the clouds of summer, or tears from the eyelids start, who through long days of labor and nights devoid of ease still heard in his soul the music of wonderful melodies. Such songs have power to quiet the restless pulse of care and come like the benediction that follows after prayer. Then read from the treasured volume the poem of thy choice, and lend to the rhyme of the poet the beauty of thy voice, and the night shall be filled with music, and the cares that infest the day shall fold their tents like the Arabs, and as silently steal away.

This is Ellen Mayer, looking forward to being with you again. Again. Again. Again. Next is the brief poetry moment. The poem is entitled The Three Goals. It was written by David Budbill. The Three Goals.

The first goal is to see the thing itself, in and for itself, to see it simply and clearly for what it is. No symbolism, please. The second goal is to see each individual thing as unified, as one with all the other 10,000 things. In this regard, a little wine helps a lot.

The third goal is to grasp the first and the second goals, to see the universal and the particular simultaneously. Regarding this one, call me when you get it. This is Ellen Mayer, looking forward to being with you again. Next is a brief poetry moment. The poem is by Jane Kenyon, and it is entitled Drink, Eat, Sleep. I never drink from this Wu-Tang cup speckled with white without thinking of stars on a clear, cold night, of Venus blazing low over the leafless trees, and Canis, great and small, dogs without flesh, fur, blood, or bone, dogs made of light, apparitions of cold light with black and trackless spaces in between. The angel gave a little book to the prophet, telling him to eat and tell of the end of time. Strange food, infinitely strange, but the pages were like honey to his tongue. This is Ellen Mayer, looking forward to being with you again. This is Ellen Mayer, looking forward to being with you again. Next is a brief poetry moment. The poem is entitled Siesta Barbados. It is by Jane Kenyon. From bed we heard the gardener move down the hedge of oleander, chopping out the weeds with her long curved cutlass and singing. A lizard gripped the coarse stucco of the ceiling. It pulsed, it cocked its head, and when the blade rang out against a stone, it flicked its question mark of a tail around to the other side. Sea breeze swelled the curtain and tried the shutter door, and then you reached for the hem of my red dress with blue leaves and lemon lilies, the one you bought for me from the woman who came to our porch, balancing a bundle on her head. This is Ellen Mayer, looking forward to being with you again. Next is a brief poetry moment. The poem is by Ted Kooser, and it is entitled The Very Old. The very old are forever hurting themselves, burning their fingers on skillets, falling loosely as trees and breaking their hips with a muffled explosions of bone. Down the block, they're wheeled in out of our sight for years at a time to make conversation. The neighbors ask if they are still alive. Then, early one morning through our kitchen windows, we see them again, first one and then another, out in their gardens on crutches and canes, perennial, checking their gauges for rain, for rain. This is Ellen Mayer, looking forward to being with you again.

Next is a brief poetry moment. The poem is by Ted Kooser. It is entitled Late February. The first warm day, and by mid-afternoon the snow is no more than a washing strewn over the yards, the bedding rolled in knots and leaking water, the white shirts lying under the green evergreens. Through the heaviest drifts rise autumn's fallen bicycles, small carnivals of paint and chrome, the octopus and tilt-a-whirl beginning to turn in the sun. Now children, stiffened by winter and dressed somehow like old men, mutter and bend to the work of building dams. But such a spring is brief. By 5 o'clock, the chill of sundown, darkness, the blue TVs flashing like storms in the picture windows, the yards gone gray, the wet dogs barking at nothing. Far off across the cornfields, staked for streets and sewers, the body of a farmer missing since fall will show up in his garden tomorrow, as unexpected as a tulip. This is Ellen Mayer, looking forward to being with you again.

Next is a brief poetry moment. The poem is by Ted Kooser. It is entitled, In the Corners of Fields. Something is calling to me from the corners of fields, where the leftover fence wire suns its loose coils, and stones thrown out of the furrow sleep in warm litters, where the gray faces of old no-hunting signs mutter into the wind, and dry horse tanks spout fountains of sunflowers, where a moth flutters in from the pasture, carried by sparrows, and alights on a post, so sure of its life that it peacefully opens its wings. This is Ellen Mayer, looking forward to being with you again. Next is a brief poetry moment. The poem is by Jane Kenyon. It is entitled, Mud Season. Here in purgatory, bare ground is visible, except in shady places where snow prevails. Still, each day sees the restoration of another animal, a sparrow, just now a sleepy wasp. And at twilight, the skunk pokes out of the den, anxious for mates and meals. Mud season. On the floor of the woodshed, the coldest imaginable ooze, and soon the first shoots of asparagus will rise. The fingers of Lazarus. Earth's open wounds, where the plow gouged the ground last November, must be smoothed, some sown with seed, and all forgotten. Now the nuthatch spurns the suet, resuming its diet of flies, and the mesh bag, limp and greasy, might be taken down. Beside the porch step, the crocus prepares an exaltation of purple, but for the moment holds its tongue.

Next is a brief poetry moment. The poem is by Jane Kenyon. The title of the poem is February, Thinking of Flowers. Now wind torments the field, turning the white surface back on itself, back and back on itself, like an animal licking a wound. Nothing but white, the air, the light, only one brown milkweed pod bobbing in the gully, smallest brown boat on the immense tide. A single green sprouting thing would restore me. Then think of the tall delphinium swaying, or the bee when it comes to the tongue of the burgundy lily. This is Ellen Mayer, looking forward to being with you.

Next is a poetry moment. The poem entitled A Blessing is by James Wright. James Wright, born 1927 and died 1980, was the son of a factory worker and grew up in bleak and blackened circumstances in Martins Ferry, Ohio, and was determined to leave and never return. He served in the U.S. Army, then went to Kenyon College on the GI Bill, started writing seriously, was elected to Phi Beta Kappa, married his high school sweetheart, Liberty Cardulis, won a Fulbright grant, and went off to Vienna, then took a doctorate at the University of Washington under Theodore Rothke. Hardy and Frost were heroes of his, and certain Chinese poets. His book entitled The Branch Shall Not Break was considered a major breakthrough in 1963. He wound up living in New York City, and the year before he died of throat cancer, Wright had a supremely happy time traveling with his second wife, Annie, through Italy and France, moving from town to town, writing poems. The poem, A Blessing.

Just off the highway to Rochester, Minnesota, twilight bounds softly forth on the grass, and the eyes of those two Indian ponies darken with kindness. They have come gladly out of the willows to welcome my friend and me. We step over the barbed wire into the pasture where they have been grazing all day alone. They ripple tensely. They can hardly contain their happiness that we have come. They bow shyly as wet swans. They love each other. There is no loneliness like theirs. At home once more, they begin munching the young tufts of spring in the darkness. I would like to hold the slenderer one in my arms, for she has walked over to me and nuzzled my left hand. She is black and white. Her mane falls wild on her forehead, and the light breeze moves me to caress her long ear that is delicate as the skin over a girl's wrist. Suddenly, I realize that if I stepped out of my body, I would break into blossom. This is Ellen Mayer, looking forward to being with you again. Next is a brief poetry moment. The poem is by Ted Kooser. It's entitled First Snow. The old black dog comes in one evening with the first few snowflakes on his back and falls asleep, throwing his bad leg out at our excitement. This is the night when one of us gets to say, as if it were news, that no two snowflakes are ever alike. The night when each of us remembers something snowier. The kitchen is a kindergarten steaming stories. The dog gets stiffly up and limps away, seeking a quiet spot at the heart of the house. Outside, in silence, with diamonds in his fur, the winter night curls round the legs of the trees, sleepily blinking snowflakes from his lashes. This is Ellen Mayer, looking forward to being with you again.

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3: 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We have an excellent narration prepared for you this evening. So relax in your favorite Victorian-era armchair and allow your imagination to take you into fantastic hidden worlds filled with intrigue, mystery, scandal, whimsy, silly, made-up words, possibly a talking dog, and plenty of snooty characters saying smart-sounding things. And now, here is tonight's tale.
4: Book 6, Chapter 1, The Tower of Kirithungol. Sam roused himself painfully from the ground. For a moment he wondered where he was, and then all the misery and despair returned to him. He was in the deep dark outside the undergate of the Orc's stronghold. Its brazen doors were shut. He must have fallen stunned when he hurled himself against them, but how long he'd lain there he didn't know. Then he'd been on fire, desperate and furious. Now he was shivering and cold. He crept to the doors and pressed his ears against them. Far within he could hear faintly the voices of orcs clamouring, but soon they stopped or passed out of hearing, and all was still. His head ached, and his eyes saw phantom lights in the darkness, but he struggled to steady himself and think. It was clear, at any rate, that he had no hope of getting into the orc hold by that gate. He might wait there for days before it was opened, and he could not wait. Time was desperately precious. He no longer had any doubt about his duty. He must rescue his master or perish in the attempt. "The perishing is more likely, and will be a lot easier anyway," he said grimly to himself, as he sheathed Sting and turned from the brazen doors. Slowly he groped his way back in the dark along the tunnel, not daring to use the elven light. And as he went, he tried to fit together the events since Frodo and he had left the crossroads. He wondered what the time was. Somewhere between one day and the next, he supposed. But even of the days, he had quite lost count. He was in a land of darkness, where the days of the world seemed forgotten, and where all who entered were forgotten too. "I wonder if they think of us at all," he said, "and what's happening to them all away there?" He waved his hand vaguely in the air before him, but he was, in fact, now facing southwards, as he came back to Shelob's tunnel, not west. Out westward in the world it was drawing to noon upon the 14th day of March in the Shire Reckoning, and even now Aragorn was leading the Black Fleet from Pelargia, and Merry was riding with the Rohirrim down the Stonewain Valley, while in Minas Tirith flames were rising and Pippin watched the madness growing in the eyes of Denethor. Yet amid all their cares and fear, the thoughts of their friends turned constantly to Frodo and Sam. They were not forgotten, but they were far beyond aid, and no thought could yet bring any help to Samwise, Hamfast's son. He was utterly alone. He came back at last to the stone door of the Orc Passage, and still unable to discover the catch or bolt that held it, he scrambled over as before and dropped softly to the ground. Then he made his way stealthily to the outlet of Shelob's tunnel, where the rags of a great web were still blowing and swaying in the cold airs. For cold they seemed to Sam after the noisome darkness behind, but the breath of them revived him. He crept cautiously out. All was ominously quiet. The light was no more than that of dusk at a dark day's end. The vast vapours that arose in Mordor and went streaming westward passed low overhead, a great welter of cloud and smoke, now lit again beneath with a sullen glow of red. Sam looked up towards the York Tower, and suddenly, from its narrow windows, lights stared out like small red eyes. He wondered if there were some signal. His fear of the orcs, forgotten for a while in his wrath and desperation, now returned. As far as he could see, there was only one possible course for him to take. He must go on and try to find the main entrance to the dreadful tower, but his knees felt weak, and he found that he was trembling. Drawing his eyes down from the tower and the horns of the cleft before him, he forced his unwilling feet to obey him, and slowly, listening with all his ears, peering into the dense shadows of the rocks beside the way, he retraced his steps, past the place where Frodo fell, and still the stench of Shelob lingered, and then on and up, until he stood again in the very cleft where he had put on the ring and seen Shagrat's company go by. There he halted and sat down. For the moment he could drive himself no further. He felt that if once he went beyond the crown of the pass and took one step veritably down into the land of Mordor, that step would be irrevocable. He could never come back. Without any clear purpose, he drew out the ring and put it on again. Immediately he felt the great burden of its weight and felt afresh, but now more strong and urgent than ever, the malice of the Eye of Mordor, searching, trying to pierce the shadows that it had made for its own defence, but which now hindered it in its unquiet and doubt. As before, Sam found that his hearing was sharpened, but that to his sight the things of this world seemed thin and vague. The rocky walls of the path were pale, as if seen through a mist, but still at a distance he heard the bubbling of Shelob in her misery, and harsh and clear, and very close it seemed, he heard cries and the clash of metal. He sprang to his feet and pressed himself against the wall beside the road. He was glad of the ring, for here was yet another company of orcs on the march. Or so at first he thought. Then suddenly he realized that it was not so. His hearing had deceived him. The orc cries came from the tower, whose topmost horn was now right above him on the left hand of the cleft. Sam shuddered and tried to force himself to move. There was plainly some devilry going on. Perhaps in spite of all orders, the cruelty of the orcs had mastered them, and they were tormenting Frodo, or even savagely hacking him to pieces. He listened, and as he did a gleam of hope came to him. There could not be much doubt. There was fighting in the tower. The orcs must be at war among themselves. Shagrat and Gorbag had come to blows. Faint as was the hope that his guest brought him, it was enough to rouse him. There might be just a chance. His love for Frodo rose above all other thoughts, and forgetting his peril, he cried aloud, "I'm coming, Mr. Frodo!" He ran forward to the climbing path, and over it. At once the road turned left and plunged steeply down. Sam had crossed into Mordor. He took off the ring, moved, it may be, by some deep premonition of danger, though to himself he thought only that he wished to see more clearly. "Better have a look at the worst," he muttered. "No good blundering about in a fog." Hard and cruel and bitter was the land that met his gaze. Before his feet, the highest ridge of the Efel Duath fell steeply in great cliffs down into a dark trough, on the further side of which there rose another ridge, much lower, its edge notched and jagged with crags like fangs that stood out black against the red light behind them. It was the grim Morgai, the inner ring of the fences of the land. Far beyond it, but almost straight ahead, across a wide lake of darkness dotted with tiny fires, there was a great burning glow. And from it rose in huge columns a swirling smoke, dusty red at the roots, black above where it merged into the billowing canopy that roofed in all the accursed land. Sam was looking at Orodruin, the mountain of fire. Ever and anon the furnaces far below its ashen cone would grow hot and with a great surging and throbbing pour forth rivers of molten rock from chasms in its sides. Some would flow blazing towards Barad-dûr down great channels, some would wind their way into the stony plain, until they cooled and lay like twisted dragon shapes vomited from the tormented earth. In such an hour of labour Sam beheld Mount Doom, and the light of it, cut off by the high screens of the Efel Duath, from those who climbed up the path from the west, now glared against the stark rock faces, so that they seemed to be drenched with blood. In that dreadful light Sam stood aghast, for now, looking to his left, he could see the tower of Kirith Ungol in all its strength. The horn that he had seen from the other side was only its topmost turret. Its eastern face stood up in three great tiers from a shelf in the mountain wall far below. Its back was to a great cliff behind, from which it jutted out in pointed bastions, one above the other, diminishing as they rose, with sheer sides of cunning masonry that looked northeast and southeast. About the lowest tier, 200 feet below where Sam now stood, there was a battlemented wall enclosing a narrow court. Its gate, upon the near southeastern side, opened on a broad road, the outer parapet of which ran upon the brink of a precipice, until it turned southward and went winding down into the darkness to join the road that came over the Morgul Pass. Then on it went through a jagged rift in the Morgai, out into the valley of Gorgoroth, and away to Barad-dûr. The narrow upper way on which Sam stood leapt swiftly down by stair and steep path to meet the main road under the frowning walls close to the tower gate. As he gazed at it, suddenly Sam understood, almost with a shock, that this stronghold had been built not to keep enemies out of Mordor, but to keep them in. It was indeed one of the works of Gondor long ago, an eastern outpost of the defences of Ithilien, made when, after the last alliance, men of Westerness kept watch on the evil land of Sauron where his creatures still lurked. But as with Narchost and Carchost, the Towers of the Teeth, so here too the vigilance had failed, and treachery had yielded up the tower to the Lord of the Ringwraiths, and now for long years it had been held by evil things. Since his return to Mordor, Sauron had found it useful, for he had few servants, but

approach them, would shield him long from the night-eyed orcs. But desperate as that road might be, his task was now far worse, not to avoid the gate and escape, but to enter it alone. His thought turned to the ring, but there was no comfort there, only dread and danger. No sooner had he come in sight of Mount Doom, burning far away, than he was aware of a change in his burden. As it drew near the great furnaces where, in the deeps of time, it had been shaped and forged, the ring's power grew, and it became more fell, untamable save by some mighty will. As Sam stood there, even though the ring was not on him, but hanging by its chain about his neck, he felt himself enlarged, as if he were robed in a huge distorted shadow of himself, a vast and ominous threat halted upon the walls of Mordor. He felt that he had from now on only two choices, to forbear the ring, though it would torment him, or to claim it, and challenge the power that sat in its dark hold beyond the Valley of Shadows. Already the ring tempted him, gnawing at his will and reason. Wild fantasies arose in his mind, and he saw Samwise the Strong, hero of the age, striding with the flaming sword across the darkened land, and armies flocking to his call as he marched to the overthrow of Barad-dûr. And then all the clouds rolled away, and the white sun shone, and at his command the Vale of Gorgoroth became a garden of flowers and trees and brought forth fruit. He had only to put on the ring and claim it for his own, and all this could be. In that hour of trial, it was the love of his master that helped most to hold him firm. But also deep down in him lived still unconquered his plain hobbit sense. He knew in the core of his heart that he was not large enough to bear such a burden, even if such visions were not a mere cheat to betray him. The one small garden of a free gardener was all his need and due, not a garden swollen to a realm, his own hands to use, not the hands of others to command. "And anyway, all these notions are only a trick," he said to himself. "He'd spot me and cow me before I could so much as shout out. He'd spot me pretty quick if I put the ring on now, in Mordor. Well, all I can say is, things look as hopeless as a frost in spring. Just when being invisible would be really useful, I can't use the ring. And if ever I get any further, it's going to be nothing but a drag and a burden every step. So what's to be done?" He was not really in any doubt. He knew that he must go down to the gate and not linger any more. With a shrug of his shoulders, as if to shake off the shadow and dismiss the phantoms, he began slowly to descend. With each step he seemed to diminish. He had not gone far before he had shrunk again to a very small and frightened hobbit. He was now passing under the very walls of the tower, and the cries and sounds of fighting could be heard with his unaided ears. At the moment the noise seemed to be coming from the court behind the outer wall. Sam was about halfway down the path, when out of the dark gateway into the red glow there came two orcs running. They did not turn towards him. They were making for the main road, but even as they ran they stumbled and fell to the ground and lay still. Sam had seen no arrows, but he guessed that the orcs had been shot down by others on the battlements or hidden in the shadow of the gate. He went on, hugging the wall on his left. One look upward had shown him that there was no hope of climbing it. The stonework rose 30 feet, without a crack or ledge, to overhanging courses like inverted steps. The gate was the only way. He crept on, and as he went he wondered how many orcs lived in the tower with Shagrat, and how many Gorbag had, and what they were quarrelling about, if that was what was happening. Shagrat's company had seemed to be about 40, and Gorbag's more than twice as large, but of course Shagrat's patrol had only been a part of his garrison. Almost certainly they were quarrelling about Frodo and the spoil. For a second Sam halted, for suddenly things seemed clear to him, almost as if he had seen them with his eyes. The mithril coat! Of course Frodo was wearing it, and they would find it. And from what Sam had heard, Gorbag would covet it. But the orders of the Dark Tower were at present Frodo's only protection, and if they were set aside, Frodo might be killed out of hand at any moment. "Come on, you miserable sluggard!" Sam cried to himself. "Now for it!" He drew sting and ran towards the open gate. But just as he was about to pass under its great arch, he felt a shock, as if he had run into some web-like shelobs, only invisible. He could see no obstacle, but something too strong for his will to overcome barred the way. He looked about, and then within the shadow of the gate he saw the two watchers. They were like great figures seated upon thrones. Each had three joined bodies, and three heads facing outward and inward and across

0: the gateway. Their heads had vulture faces, and on their great knees were laid claw-like hands. They seemed to be carved out of huge blocks of stone, immovable, and yet they were aware. Some dreadful spirit of evil vigilance abode in them. They knew an enemy. Visible or invisible, none could pass unheeded. They would forbid his entry or his escape. Hardening his will, Sam thrust forward once again, and halted with a jerk, staggering as if from a blow upon his breast and head. Then great daring, because he could think of nothing else to do, answering a sudden thought that came to him, he drew slowly out the phial of Galadriel and held it up. Its white light quickened swiftly, and the shadows under the dark arch fled. The monstrous watchers sat there cold and still, revealed in all their hideous shape. For a moment Sam caught a glitter in the black stones of their eyes, the very malice of which made him quail, but slowly he felt their will waver and crumble into fear. He sprang past them, but even as he did so, thrusting the phial back into his bosom, he was aware, as plainly as if a bar of steel had snapped to behind him, that their vigilance was renewed. And from those evil heads there came a high, shrill cry that echoed in the towering walls before him. Far up above, like an answering signal, a harsh bell clanged a single stroke.
1: "That's done it," said Sam. "Now I've rung the front door bell. Well, come on, somebody," he cried. "Tell Captain Shagrat that the great elf warrior is called, with his elf sword, too."
0: There was no answer. Sam strode forward. Sting glittered blue in his hand. The courtyard lay in deep shadow, but he could see that the pavement was strewn with bodies. Right at his feet were two orc archers with knives sticking in their backs. Beyond lay many more shapes, some singly, as they had been hewn down or shot, others in pairs, still grappling one another, dead in the very throes of stabbing, throttling, biting. The stones were slippery with dark blood. Two liveries, Sam noticed, one marked by the red eye, the other by a moon disfigured with a ghastly face of death. But he didn't stop to look more closely. Across the court a great door at the foot of the tower stood half open, and a red light came through. A large orc lay dead upon the threshold. Sam sprang over the body and went in, and then he peered about at a loss. A wide and echoing passage led back from the door towards the mountainside. It was dimly lit with torches flaring in brackets on the walls, but its distant end was lost in gloom. Many doors and openings could be seen on this side and that, but it was empty save for two or three more bodies sprawling on the floor. From what he had heard of the captain's talk, Sam knew that, dead or alive, Frodo would most likely be found in a chamber high up in the turret far above, but he might search for a day before he found the way. "It'll be near the back, I guess," Sam muttered. "The whole tower climbs backwards-like, and anyway, I'd better follow these lights." He advanced down the passage, but slowly now, each step more reluctant. Terror was beginning to grip him again. There was no sound save the rap of his feet, which seemed to grow to an echoing noise like the slapping of great hands upon the stones. The dead bodies, the emptiness, the dank black walls that in the torchlight seemed to drip with blood, the fear of sudden death lurking in doorway or shadow, and behind all his mind the waiting, watchful malice at the gate. It was almost more than he could screw himself to face. He would have welcomed a fight, with not too many enemies at a time, rather than this hideous brooding uncertainty. He forced himself to think of Frodo, lying bound or in pain or dead somewhere in this dreadful place. He went on. He had passed beyond the torchlight, almost to a great arched door at the end of the passage, the inner side of the undergate, as he rightly guessed, when there came from high above a dreadful choking shriek. He stopped short. Then he heard feet coming. Someone was running in great haste down an echoing stairway overhead. His will was too weak and slow to restrain his hand. It dragged at the chain and clutched the ring. But Sam didn't put it on, for even as he clasped it to his breast, an orc came clattering down. Leaping out of a dark opening at the right, it ran towards him. It was no more than 6 paces from him when, lifting its head, it saw him, and Sam could hear its gasping breath and see the glare of its bloodshot eyes. It stopped short, aghast. For what it saw was not a small, frightened hobbit trying to hold a steady sword. It saw a great silent shape, cloaked in a grey shadow, looming against the wavering light behind. In one hand it held a sword, the very light of which was a bitter pain. The other was clutched at its breast, but held concealed some nameless menace of power and doom.
1: For a moment the orc crouched, and then with a hideous yelp of fear it turned and fled back as it had come. Never was any dog more heartened when its enemy turned tail than Sam at this unexpected flight. With a shout he gave chase.
0: "Yes, the elf warrior is loose," he cried. "I'm coming. Just you show me the way up, or I'll skin you."
1: But the orc was in its own haunts, nimble and well-fed. Sam was a stranger, hungry and weary. The stairs were high and steep and winding. Sam's breath began to come in gasps. The orc had soon passed out of sight, and now only faintly could be heard the slapping of its feet as it went on and up. Every now and again it gave a yell, and the echo ran along the walls, but slowly all sound of it died away. Sam plodded on. He felt that he was on the right road, and his spirits had risen a good deal. He thrust the ring away and tightened his belt.
0: "Well, well," he said, "if only they all take such a dislike to me and my sting, this may turn out better than I hoped. And anyway, it looks as if Shagrat, Gorbag, and company have done nearly all my job for me. Except for that little frightened rat, I do believe there's nobody left alive in the place." And with that he stopped, brought up hard, as if he had hit his head against the stone wall. The full meaning of what he had said struck him like a blow. Nobody left alive. Whose had been the horrible dying shriek? "Frodo! Frodo! Master!" he cried, half-sobbing. "If they've killed you, what shall I do? Well, I'm coming at last, right to the top, to see what I must."
1: Up, up he went. It was dark, save for an occasional torch flaring at a turn, or beside some opening that led into the higher levels of the tower. Sam tried to count the steps, but after 200 he lost his reckoning. He was moving quietly now, for he thought that he could hear the sound of voices talking, still some way above. More than one rat remained alive, it seemed. All at once, when he felt that he could pump out no more breath, nor force his knees to bend again, the stair ended. He stood still. The voices were now loud and near. Sam peered about. He had climbed right to the flat roof of the third and highest tier of the tower, an open space about 20 yards across, with a low parapet. There the stair was covered by a small domed chamber in the midst of the roof, with low doors facing east and west. Eastward Sam could see the plain of Mordor vast and dark below, and the burning mountain far away. A fresh turmoil was surging in its deep wells, and the rivers of fire blazed so fiercely that even at this distance of many miles the light of them lit the tower top with a red glare. Westward the view was blocked by the base of the great turret that stood at the back of this upper court and reared its horn high above the crest of the encircling hills. Light gleamed in a window slit. Its door was not 10 yards from where Sam stood. It was open but dark, and from just within its shadow the voices came. At first Sam didn't listen. He took a pace out of the eastward door and looked about. At once he saw that up here the fighting had been fiercest. All the court was choked with dead orcs or their severed and scattered heads and limbs. The place stank of death. A snarl, followed by a blow and a cry, sent him darting back into hiding. An orc voice rose in anger, and he knew it again at once. Harsh, brutal, cold. It was Shagrat speaking, captain of the tower.
2: "You won't go again, you say? Curse you, Snagger, you little maggot. If you think I'm so damaged that it's safe to flout me, you're mistaken. Come here, and I'll squeeze your eyes out, like I did to Radbug just now. And when some new lads come, I'll deal with you. I'll send you to Shelob."
3: "They won't come, not before they're dead anyway," answered Snagger surlily. "I've told you twice that Gorbag's swine got to the gate first, and none of ours got out. Lugduff and Musgash ran through, but they were shot. I saw it from a window, I tell you, and they were the last."
2: "Then you must go. I must stay here anyway, but I'm hurt. The black pits take the filthy rebel Gorbag."
1: Shagrat's voice trailed off into a string of foul names and curses.
2: "I gave him better than I got, but he knifed me, the dung, before I throttled him. You must go, or I'll eat you. News must get through to Lugmoors, or we'll both be for the black pits. Yes, you too. You won't escape by skulking here."
3: "I'm not going down those stairs again," growled Snagger.
2: be your captain or no. Nah, keep your hands off your knife, or I'll put an arrow in your guts. You won't be a captain long when they hear about all these goings on. I've fought for the tower against those stinking Morgul rats, but a nice mess you two precious captains have made of things, fighting over the swag. That's enough from you, snarled Shagrat. I had my orders. It was Gorbag started it, trying to pinch that pretty shirt. And he had more sense than you anyway. He told you more than once that the most dangerous of these spies was still loose, and you wouldn't listen. And you won't listen now. Gorbag was right, I tell you. There's a great fighter about, one of those bloody-handed elves, or one of the filthy Tarks. He's coming here, I tell you. You heard the bell? He's got past the watchers, and that's Tark's work. He's on the stairs, and until he's off them, I'm not going down. Not if you were an Nazgul, I wouldn't. So that's it, is it? Yelled Shagrat. You'll do this, and you'll not do that. And when he does come, you'll bolt and leave me. No, you won't. I'll put red maggot holes in your belly first.
0: Out of the turret door, the smaller orc came flying. Behind him came Shagrat, a large orc with long arms that, as he ran crouching, reached to the ground. But one arm hung limp and seemed to be bleeding. The other hugged a large black bundle. In the red glare, Sam, cowering behind the stair door, caught a glimpse of his evil face as it passed. It was scored as if by rending claws and smeared with blood. Slaver dripped from its protruding fangs. The mouth snarled like an animal. As far as Sam could see, Shagrat hunted Snarg around the roof, until ducking and eluding him, the smaller orc, with a yelp, darted back into the turret and disappeared. Then Shagrat halted. Out of the eastward door, Sam could see him now by the parapet, panting, his left claw clenching and unclenching feebly. He put the bundle on the floor, and with his right claw drew out a long red knife and spat on it. Going to the parapet, he leaned over, looking down into the outer court far below. Twice he shouted, but no answer came. Suddenly, as Shagrat was stooped over the battlement, his back to the rooftop, Sam, to his amazement, saw that one of the sprawling bodies was moving. It was crawling. It put out a claw and clutched the bundle. It staggered up. In its other hand it held a broad-headed spear with a short broken haft. It was poised for a stabbing thrust, but at that very moment a hiss escaped its teeth, a gasp of pain or hate. Quick as a snake, Shagrat slipped aside, twisted round, and drove his knife into his enemy's throat.
2: "Got you, Gorbag!" he cried. "Not quite dead, eh? Well, I'll finish my job now."
0: He sprang on to the fallen body, and stamped and trampled it in his fury, stooping now and again to stab and slash it with his knife. Satisfied at last, he threw back his head and let out a horrible gurgling yell of triumph. Then he licked his knife, and put it between his teeth, and catching up the bundle, he came loping towards the near door of the stairs. Sam had no time to think. He might have slipped out of the other door, but hardly without being seen, and he could not have played hide-and-seek with this hideous orc for long. He did what was probably the best thing he could have done. He sprang out to meet Shagrat with a shout. He was no longer holding the ring, but it was there, a hidden power, a cowing menace to the slaves of Mordor, and in his hand was Sting, and its light smote the eyes of the orc like the glitter of cruel stars in the terrible elf countries, the dream of which was a cold fear to all his kind. And Shagrat could not both fight and keep hold of his treasure. He stopped, growling, baring his fangs. Then once more, orc fashion, he leapt aside, and as Sam sprang at him, using the heavy bundle as both shield and weapon, he thrust it hard into his enemy's face. Sam staggered, and before he could recover, Shagrat darted past and down the stairs. Sam ran after him, cursing, but he didn't go far. Soon the thought of Frodo returned to him, and he remembered that the other orc had gone back into the turret. Here was another dreadful choice, and he had no time to ponder it. If Shagrat got away, he would soon get help and come back. But if Sam pursued him, the other orc might do some horrible deed up there. And anyway, Sam might miss Shagrat or be killed by him. He turned quickly and ran back up the stairs. Wrong again, I expect, he sighed. But it's my job to go right up to the top first, whatever happens afterwards. Away below, Shagrat went leaping down the stairs and out over the court and through the gate, bearing his precious burden. If Sam could have seen him, and known the grief that his escape would bring, he might have quailed. But now his mind was set on the last stage of his search. He came cautiously to the turret door and stepped inside. It opened into darkness, but soon his staring eyes were aware of a dim light at his right hand. It came from an opening that led to another stairway, dark and narrow. It appeared to go winding up the turret along the inside of its round outer wall, A torch was glimmering from somewhere up above. Softly Sam began to climb. He came to the guttering torch, fixed above a door on his left that faced a window slit looking out westward, one of the red eyes that he and Frodo had seen from down below by the tunnel's mouth. Quickly Sam passed the door and hurried on to the second story, dreading at any moment to be attacked and to feel throttling fingers seize his throat from behind. He came next to a window, looking east, and another torch above the door to a passage through the middle of the turret. The door was open, the passage dark save for the glimmer of the torch and the red glare from outside filtering through the window slit. But here the stair stopped and climbed no further. Sam crept into the passage. On either side there was a low door. Both were closed and locked. There was no sound at all.
1: "A dead end," muttered Sam. "And after all my climb, this can't be the top of the tower. But what can I do now?" He ran back to the lower story and tried the door. It would not move. He ran up again, and sweat began to trickle down his face. He felt that even minutes were precious, but one by one they escaped, and he could do nothing. He cared no longer for Shagrat or Snugger or any other orc that was ever spawned. He longed only for his master, for one sight of his face or one touch of his hand. At last, weary and feeling finally defeated, he sat on a step below the level of the passage floor and bowed his head into his hands. It was quiet, horribly quiet. The torch, that was already burning low when he arrived, sputtered and went out, and he felt the darkness cover him like a tide. And then softly, to his own surprise, there at the vain end of his long journey and his grief, moved by what thought in his heart he could not tell, Sam began to sing. His voice sounded thin and quavering in the cold, dark tower, the voice of a forlorn and weary hobbit that no listening orc could possibly mistake for the clear song of an elven lord. He murmured old childish tunes out of the shire, and snatches of Mr. Bilbo's rhymes that came into his mind like fleeting glimpses of the country of his home. And then suddenly new strength rose in him, and his voice rang out, while words of his own came unbidden to fit the simple tune. In western lands beneath the sun, the flowers may rise in spring, the trees may bud, the waters run, the merry finches sing. Or there may be 'tis cloudless night, and swaying beeches bare the elven stars as jewels white amid their branching hair. Though here at journey's end I lie, in darkness buried deep, beyond all towers strong and high, beyond all mountains steep, above all shadows rides the sun, and stars forever dwell, I will not say the day is done, nor bid the stars farewell. Beyond all towers strong and high, he began again, and then he stopped short. He thought that he had heard a faint voice answering him, but now he could hear nothing. Yes, he could hear something, but not a voice. Footsteps were approaching. Now a door was being opened quietly in the passage above. The hinges creaked. Sam crouched down, listening. The door closed with a dull thud, and then a snarling orc voice rang out.
3: "Hola, you up there, you dunghill rat! Stop your squeaking, or I'll come and deal with you, do you hear?"
0: There was no answer.
3: "All right," growled Snugger, "but I'll come and have a look at you all the same, and see what you're up to."
0: The hinges creaked again, and Sam, now peering over the corner of the passage threshold, saw a flicker of light in an open doorway, and the dim shape of an orc coming out. He seemed to be carrying a ladder. Suddenly the answer dawned on Sam. The topmost chamber was reached by a trapdoor in the roof of the passage. Snugger thrust the ladder upwards, steadied it, and then clambered out of sight. Sam heard a bolt drawn back. Then he heard the hideous voice speaking again.
3: "You lie quiet, or you'll pay for it. You have not got long to live in peace, I guess, but if you don't want the fun to begin right now, keep your trap shut, see? There's a reminder for you."
0: There was a sound like the crack of a whip. At that, rage blazed in Sam's heart to a sudden fury. He sprang up, ran, and went up the ladder like a cat. His head came out in the middle of the floor of a large round chamber. A red lamp hung from its roof. The westward window slit was high and dark. Something was lying on the floor by the wall under the window, but over it a black orc shape was straddled. It raised a whip a second time, but the blow never fell. With a cry, Sam leapt across the floor, sting in hand. The orc wheeled round, but before it could make a move, Sam slashed its whip hand from its arm. Howling with pain and fear, but desperate, the orc charged, head down at him. Sam's next blow went wide, and thrown off his balance he fell backwards, clutching at the orc as it stumbled over him. Before he could scramble up, he heard a cry and a thud. The orc, in its wild haste, had tripped on the ladderhead and fallen through the open trapdoor. Sam gave no more thought to it. He ran to the figure huddled on the floor. It was Frodo. He was naked, lying as if in a swoon on a heap of filthy rags. His arm was flung up, shielding his head, and across his side there ran an ugly whip-wheel.
4: "Frodo! Mr. Frodo, my dear!"
0: cried Sam, tears almost blinding him.
4: "It's Sam! I've come!"
0: He half-lifted his master and hugged him to his breast. Frodo opened his eyes. "Am I still dreaming?" he muttered. "But the other dreams were horrible."
1: "You're not dreaming at all, master," said Sam. "It's real. It's me. I've come."
0: "I can hardly believe it," said Frodo, clutching him. "There was an orc with a whip, and then it turns into Sam. Then I wasn't dreaming after all when I heard that singing down below, and I tried to answer. Was it you?"
1: "It was indeed, Mr. Frodo. I'd given up hope almost. I couldn't find you."
0: "Well, you have now, Sam. Dear Sam," said Frodo, and he lay back in Sam's gentle arms, closing his eyes like a child at rest when night fears are driven away by some loved voice or hand. Sam felt that he could sit like that in endless happiness, but it was not allowed. It was not enough for him to find his master. He had still to try and save him. He kissed Frodo's forehead.
1: "Come, wake up, Mr. Frodo," he said, trying to sound as cheerful as he had when he drew back the curtains at Bag End on a summer's morning.
0: Frodo sighed and sat up.
4: "Where are we? How did I get here?"
0: he asked.
1: "There's no time for tales till we get somewhere else, Mr. Frodo," said Sam. "But you're in the top of that tower you would be saw from away down by the tunnel before the orcs got you. How long ago that was, I don't know. More than a day, I guess."
0: "Only that?" said Frodo. "It seems weeks. You must tell me all about it, if we get a chance. Something hit me, didn't it? And I fell into darkness and foul dreams, and woke and found that waking was worse. Orcs were all round me. I think they had just been pouring some horrible burning drink down my throat. My head grew clear, but I was aching and weary. They stripped me of everything, and then two great brutes came and questioned me until I thought I should go mad, standing over me, gloating, fingering their knives. I'll never forget their claws and eyes."
1: "You won't, if you talk about them, Mr. Frodo," said Sam. "And if we don't want to see them again, the sooner we get going the better. Can you walk?"
0: "Yes, I can walk," said Frodo, getting up slowly. "I'm not hurt, Sam, only I feel very tired, and I've a pain here." He put his hand to the back of his neck above his left shoulder. He stood up, and it looked to Sam as if he was clothed in flame. His naked skin was scarlet in the light of the lamp above. Twice he paced across the floor. "That's better," he said, his spirits rising a little. "I didn't dare to move when I was left alone, or one of the guards came. Until the yelling and fighting began, the two big brutes, they quarrelled, I think, over me and my things. I lay here, terrified. And then all went deadly quiet, and that was worse."
1: "Yes, they quarrelled, seemingly," said Sam. "There must have been a couple of hundred of the dirty creatures in this place. A bit of a tall order for Sam Gamgee, as you might say. But they've done all the killing of themselves. That's lucky, but it's too long to make a song about, till we're out of here. Now what's to be done? You can't go walking in the black land in naught but your skin, Mr. Frodo."
0: "They've taken everything, Sam," said Frodo. "Everything I had. Do you understand? Everything."
1: He cowered on the floor again with bowed head, as if his own words brought home to him the fullness of the disaster, and despair overwhelmed him.
0: "The quest has failed, Sam. Even if we get out of here, we can't escape. Only elves could escape. Away, away out of Middle-earth, far away over the sea, if even that is wide enough to keep the shadow out."
1: "No, not everything, Mr. Frodo. And it hasn't failed. Not yet. I took it, Mr. Frodo, begging your pardon, and I've kept it safe. It's round my neck now, and a terrible burden it is, too." Sam fumbled for the ring at its chain. "But I suppose you must take it back." Now it had come to it, Sam felt reluctant to give up the ring and burden his master with it again.
4: "You've got it," gasped Frodo. "You've got it here, Sam. You're a marvel."
0: Then quickly and strangely his tone changed.
4: "Give it to me," he cried, standing up, holding out a trembling hand. "Give it to me at once. You can't have it."
1: "All right, Mr. Frodo," said Sam, rather startled. "Here it is."
0: Slowly he drew the ring out and passed the chain over his head.
1: "But you're in the land of Mordor now, sir, and when you get out, you'll see the fiery mountain and all. You'll find the ring very dangerous now, and very hard to bear.
4: "'If it's too hard a job, I could share it with you, maybe.'
0: "'No, no!' cried Frodo, snatching the ring and chain from Sam's hands. "'No, you won't, you thief!' he panted, staring at Sam with eyes wide with fear and enmity. Then suddenly, clasping the ring in one clenched fist, he stood aghast. A mist seemed to clear from his eyes, and he passed a hand over his aching brow. The hideous vision had seemed so real to him, half bemused as he was still with wound and fear. Sam had changed before his very eyes into an orc again, leering and pawing at his treasure, a foul little creature with greedy eyes and slobbering mouth. But now the vision had passed. There was Sam, kneeling before him, his face wrung with pain, as if he had been stabbed in the heart. Tears welled from his eyes.
4: "Oh, Sam," cried Frodo, "what have I said? What have I done? Forgive me. After all you've done, it's the horrible power of the ring. I wish it had never, never been found. But don't mind me, Sam. I must carry the burden to the end. It can't be altered. You can't come between me and this doom."
1: "That's all right, Mr. Frodo," said Sam, rubbing his sleeve across his eyes. "I understand. But I can still help, can't I? I've got to get you out of here. At once, see? But first you want some clothes and gear, and then some food. The clothes will be the easiest part. As we're in Mordor, we'd best dress up Mordor fashion. And anyway, there isn't no choice. It'll have to be orc stuff for you, Mr. Frodo, I'm afraid. And for me, too. If we go together, we'd best match. Now put this round you."
0: Sam unclasped his grey cloak and cast it about Frodo's shoulders. Then, unslinging his pack, he laid it on the floor. He drew Sting from its sheath. Hardly a flicker was to be seen upon its blade.
1: "I was forgetting this, Mr. Frodo," he said. "No, they didn't get everything. You lent me Sting, if you remember, and the lady's glass. I've got them both still. But lend them to me a little longer, Mr. Frodo. I must go and see what I can find. You stay here, walk about a bit and ease your legs. I shan't be long. I shan't have to go far."
0: "Take care, Sam," said Frodo, "and be quick. There may be orcs still alive, lurking in wait."
1: "I've got a chance it," said Sam.
0: He stepped to the trapdoor and slipped down the ladder. In a minute his head reappeared. He threw a long knife on the floor.
1: "There's something that might be useful," he said. "He's dead, the one that whipped you. Broke his neck, it seems, in his hurry. Now you draw up the ladder if you can, Mr. Frodo, and don't you let it down till you hear me call the password. Elbereth I'll call. What the elves say. No orc would say that."
0: Frodo sat for a while and shivered, dreadful fears chasing one another through his mind. Then he got up, drew the grey elven cloak about him, and to keep his mind occupied, began to walk to and fro, prying and peering into every corner of his prison. It was not very long, though fear made it seem an hour at least, before he heard Sam's voice calling softly from below, "Elbereth! Elbereth!" Frodo let down the light ladder. Up came Sam, puffing, heaving a great bundle on his head. He let it fall with a thud.
1: "Quick now, Mr. Frodo," he said. "I've had a bit of a search to find anything small enough for the likes of us. We'll have to make do, but we must hurry. I've met nothing alive, and I've seen nothing, but I'm not easy. I think this place is being watched. I can't explain it, but, well, it feels to me as if one of those foul-flying riders was about up in the blackness where he can't be seen." He opened the bundle. Frodo looked in disgust at the contents, but there was nothing for it. He had to put the things on or go naked. There were long, hairy breeches of some unclean beast fell, and a tunic of dirty leather. He drew them on. Over the tunic went a coat of stout ringmail, short for a full-sized orc, too long for Frodo and heavy. About it he clasped a belt, at which there hung a short sheath holding a broad-bladed stabbing sword. Sam had brought several orc helmets. One of them fitted Frodo well enough, a black cap with iron rim, and iron hoops covered with leather upon which the evil eye was painted in red above the beak-like nose-guard.
2: "The Morgul stuff, Gorbag's gear, was a better fit and better made," said Sam. "But it wouldn't do, I guess, to go carrying his tokens into Mordor, not after this business here." "Well, there you are, Mr. Frodo, a perfect little orc, if I may make so bold. At least you would be, if we could cover your face with a mask, give you longer arms, and make you bow-legged. This will hide some of the tell-tales." He put a long black cloak round Frodo's shoulders. "Now, you're ready. You can pick up a shield as we go."
0: "What about you, Sam?" said Frodo. "Aren't we going to match?"
1: "Well, Mr. Frodo, I've been thinking," said Sam. "I'd best not leave any of my stuff behind, and we can't destroy it. And I can't wear orc mail over all my clothes, can I? I'll just have to cover up."
0: He knelt down and carefully folded his elven cloak. It went into a surprisingly small roll. This he put into his pack that lay on the floor. Standing up, he slung it behind his back, put an orc helm on his head, and cast another black cloak about his shoulder. "There," he said. "Now we match, near enough, and now we must be off."
4: "I can't go all the way at a run, Sam," said Frodo with a wry smile. "I hope you've made inquiries about inns along the road, or have you forgotten about food and drink?"
0: "Save me, but so I had," said Sam. He whistled in dismay. "Bless me, Mr. Frodo, but you've gone and made me that hungry and thirsty. I don't know when drop or morsel last passed my lips. I'd forgotten it, trying to find you. But let me think. Last time I looked, I'd got about enough of that whey bread, and of what Captain Faramir gave us, to keep me on my legs for a couple of weeks at a pinch. But if there's a drop left in my bottle, there's no more. That's not going to be enough for two, nohow. Don't orcs eat, and don't they drink? Or do they just live on foul air and poison?"
4: "No, they eat and drink, Sam. The shadow that bred them can only mock. It cannot make, not real new things of its own.
0: I don't think it gave life to the orcs. It only ruined them and twisted them. And if they are to live at all, they have to live like other living creatures. Foul waters and foul meats they'll take, if they can get no better, but not poison. They've fed me, and so I'm better off than you. There must be food and water somewhere in this place."
4: "But there is no time to look for them," said Sam.
0: "Well, things are a bit better than you think," said Frodo. "I've had a bit of luck while you were away. Indeed, they didn't take everything. I found my food bag among some rags on the floor. They've rummaged it, of course, but I guess they disliked the very look and smell of the Lembas worse than Gollum did. It's scattered about, and some of it is trampled and broken, but I've gathered it together. It's not far short of what you've got. But they've taken Faramir's food, and they've slashed up my water bottle."
4: "Well, there's no more to be said," said Sam. "We've got enough to start on. But the water's going to be a bad business. But come, Mr. Frodo, off we go, or a whole lake of it won't do us any good."
0: "Not till you've had a mouthful, Sam," said Frodo. "I won't budge. Here, take this elven cake, and drink that last drop in your bottle. The whole thing is quite hopeless, so it's no good worrying about tomorrow. It probably won't come." At last they started. Down the ladder they climbed, and then Sam took it and laid it in the passage beside the huddled body of the fallen orc. The stair was dark, but on the rooftop the glare of the mountain could still be seen, though it was dying down now to a sullen red. They picked up two shields to complete their disguise and then went on. Down the great stairway they plodded. The high chamber of the turret behind, where they had met again, seemed almost homely. They were out in the open again now, and terror ran along the walls. All might be dead in the tower of Cirith Ungol, but it was steeped in fear and evil still. At length they came to the door upon the outer court, and they halted. Even from where they stood they felt the malice of the watchers beating on them, black silent shapes on either side of the gate, through which the glare of Mordor dimly showed. As they threaded their way among the hideous bodies of the orcs, each step became more difficult. Before they even reached the archway, they were brought to a stand. To move an inch further was a pain and weariness to will and limb. Frodo had no strength for such a battle. He sank to the ground. "I can't go on, Sam," he murmured. "I'm going to faint. I don't know what's come over me."
4: "I do, Mr. Frodo. Hold up now. It's the gate. There's some devilry there. But I got through, and I'm going to get out. It can't be more dangerous than before. Now for it."
0: Sam drew out the elven glass of Galadriel again. As if to do honour to his hardihood, and to grace with splendour his faithful brown hobbit hand that had done such deeds, the fire blazed forth suddenly, so that all the shadowy court was lit with a dazzling radiance like lightning. But it remained steady and did not pass.
2: "Gilthoniel ah Elbereth," Sam cried.
0: For, why he did not know, his thoughts sprang back suddenly to the elves in the shire, and the song that drove away the black rider in the trees.
2: "Aya Elenion an Kalima," cried Frodo once again behind him.
0: The will of the watchers was broken with a suddenness like the snapping of a cord, and Frodo and Sam stumbled forward. Then they ran. Through the gate and past the great seated figures with their glittering eyes, there was a crack. The keystone of the arch crashed almost on their heels, and the wall above crumbled and fell in ruin. Only by a hair did they escape. A bell clanged, and from the watchers there went up a high and dreadful wail. Far up above in the darkness it was answered. Out to the black sky there came, dropping like a bolt, a winged shape, rending the clouds with a ghastly shriek.
5: What a great story tonight's tale was. Et cetera, et cetera. Blah, blah, blah. So on and so forth. Whatever. I don't feel up to this bit tonight. I put on my grumpy pants this morning and I don't care. Thanks for listening to this edition of Cleveland Sight Center Story Hour, and have a good night.

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2: 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It is a safe place to share ideas, thoughts, and feelings, as all information shared is confidential. The program gives clients the opportunity to meet and communicate with people who are dealing with similar challenges, fostering newfound hope. Contact Anthony Griffin at 216-658-4675 for more info. Again, that's Anthony Griffin at 216-658-4675. Staying Connected. The Staying Connected group is a monthly meeting held for 6 months for clients that have completed the Vision of Success program. Staying Connected gives clients additional opportunities to hear from speakers and receive ongoing support from their peers who are sharing similar experiences. Contact Stephanie O'Donnell at 216-658-4679 for more info.
3: Now it's time for readings from Forbes magazine.

I'm reading from the December 2025, January 2026 edition of Forbes magazine. The first article is in a section titled Contrarian, and the article is titled AI's Inner Voice. 11 Labs' computer voices are so convincing they could fool your mother. That's both a blessing, its 30 under 30 alumni founders are now both billionaires, and a curse for the four-year-old company. Dubbed films in Poland are horrible. A lone lector delivers all the dialogue in an enervated Slavic monotone. There is no cast, no variation between speakers. Young audiences hate it. Ask any Polish person and they will tell you it's terrible, says Mateusz Staniszewski, the co-founder of AI speech outfit 11 Labs. I guess it was a communist thing that stuck as a cheap way to produce content. While working at Palantir, Staniszewski teamed up with high school friend and Google engineer Peter Dubkowski to experiment with artificial intelligence. The pair realized that one project, a particularly promising AI public speaking coach, could solve the uniquely Polish horror of Leonardo DiCaprio or Scarlett Johansson being drowned out by a lector star like Maciej Gadowski. The pair pooled their savings and by May 2022 had quit their jobs to work full-time on 11 Labs. Out of the gate, their new AI text-to-speech generator was leagues better than the robotic voices of Apple's Siri and Amazon's Alexa. 11 Labs' AI voices were capable of happiness, excitement, even laughter. In January 2023, 11 Labs launched its first model. It could take any piece of text and use AI to read it aloud in any voice, including a clone of your own, or, worryingly, someone else's. There was immediate demand. Authors could instantly spawn audiobooks with the software. Pro rates now start from $99 a month for higher quality and more time. YouTube creators used 11 Labs to translate their videos into other languages. Its models can now speak in 29. The Warsaw and London-based startup landed deals with language learning and meditation apps. Then media companies like HarperCollins and Germany's Bertelsmann jumped in. It was obvious that this was the best model and everyone was picking it off the shelf, said investor Jennifer Lee of Andreessen Horowitz, which co-led a $19 million round in May 2023. A year later, the co-founders were honored as a part of Forbes' 30 Under 30 Europe. Others, though, found more unnerving uses. AI soundalikes of public figures, such as President Trump, crassly narrating video game duels, actress Emma Watson reading Mein Kampf, and podcaster Joe Rogan touting scams quickly went viral. Worse, fraudsters began using AI cloning tools to impersonate loved ones' voices and steal millions in sophisticated deepfake swindles. None of it stopped venture capitalists from pouring in money. 11 Labs has raised more than $300 million in all, soaring to a $6.6 billion valuation in October to become one of Europe's most valuable startups. Staniszewski, 30, who acts as CEO, the firm has no traditional titles, and research head Dabkowski, 30, are now both billionaires worth just over $1 billion each per Forbes estimates. Around half of 11 Labs' $193 million in trailing 12-month revenue comes from corporates like Cisco, Twilio, and Swiss recruitment agency Adecco, which use its tech to field customer service calls or interview job seekers. Epic Games uses it to voice characters in Fortnite, including a chat with Darth Vader, with the consent of James Earl Jones' estate. The other half of its revenue comes from the YouTubers, podcasters, and authors who were early adopters. When you talk to them, it's mind-blowing how good they are, says Gartner analyst Tom Kaschow. Unlike most AI firms, too, 11 Labs is profitable, netting an estimated $116 million in the last 12 months, a 60% margin. It's now competing against giants like Google, Microsoft, Amazon, and OpenAI to become the de facto voice of AI. It's not a new space. Tech companies started spinning up products to listen, transcribe, and generate speech around a decade ago. While it's somewhat of a sideline for Microsoft, Satya Nadella was willing to shell out $20 billion to buy NASDAQ-listed voice transcription service Nuance in March 2022. OpenAI launched its own voice tool,
which can feed human conversations into ChatGPT in October 2024. But 11Labs' 300-person team isn't playing catch-up. Its models are so good that it's able to get away with charging up to three times as much as these American rivals. Its library of 10,000 uncannily human-sounding voices is the largest by far and now includes A-listers Michael Caine and Matthew McConaughey. It's also more reliable. Data training startup Labelbox tested six of the top voice models with a reading quiz and found that 11Labs made half as many errors as its closest competitor, OpenAI. We are one of the very few companies that are ahead of OpenAI, not only on speech, but speech to text and music. That's hard, Stanishevsky says. 11Labs' recipe is simple. A tight cadre of machine learning researchers with obsessive focus on one narrow problem and a tight budget. The co-founders fronted the first $100,000 training run, drove model breakthroughs. Having a ton of compute can be a curse because you don't think how to solve it in a smart way, Debkowski says. But a lawsuit from a pair of audiobook narrators hints at another ingredient. Carissa Backer and Mark Boyett allege that 11Labs used thousands of copyright-protected audiobooks to train its models. They claim so many of their books were scraped that clones of their voices ended up as default options on 11Labs. The case, in which 11Labs denied wrongdoing, was settled out of court in November. Backer and Boyett did not respond to a comment request. 11Labs declined further comment. Maturity is setting in. The company finally drew up a list of no-go voices, mostly politicians and celebrities, after an 11Labs-made clone of Joe Biden's voice was used to discourage voting in a robocall campaign around the 2024 Democratic primary. 11Labs now has seven full-time human moderators, plus AI, scouring its clips for misuse. Newly cloned voices need to pass a consent check, and the company offers a free deepfake detector. Stanishevsky and Debkowski have big plans beyond voice. Both cash-strapped creators and budget-conscious media companies wanted royalty-free background music, so they delivered an AI music generator in August. Don't have time to shoot a video? 11Labs will have AI avatars to front Sora-style videos next year. Their boldest bet is that they can translate their expertise to provide a single hub for clients to manage all their AI tools. We are building a platform that allows you to create voice agents and deploy them smoothly, Stanishevsky says. Of course, that puts 11Labs on a collision course with a gaggle of other startups hoping to do the same thing. It helps that it's been profitable since its earliest days, but its startup competitors are richly funded, and the tech giants have virtually unlimited resources. Still, it must innovate. Voice models will soon be commoditized. When other models catch up, fickle customers that already balk at 11Labs pricing will likely switch. As it broadens beyond voices to more computationally intensive music and video, 11Labs needs to expand its own GPU farms to stay in the race. It has already spent $50 million on a data center project in Oregon. If we are to build a generational company in AI, you need to build scale, and we are building, Stanishevsky says. Back in Poland, the aging core of lectors are still in business for now. Debkowski hasn't forgotten 11Labs' original pitch, boasting that his next model will translate and voice an entire movie in one shot. We never give up on our missions, he says. The next article is titled Big Blue's Quantum Bet. Investors are throwing money at quantum startups. Maybe they should be looking at a more venerable player that has a lot of practice building things. Written by William Baldwin. Half a century ago, a factory in Poughkeepsie, New York, cranked out computer hardware. The profits from mainframes financed pampered employees, scientific research, and a dividend that made International Business Machines the most valuable company on the planet. Now, a diminished IBM gets most of its revenue from soft things, computer programs and business services. But it's at work on a new kind of machine that could return Poughkeepsie to its glory days. This is where it will assemble quantum computers, the magical devices designed to tackle mathematical challenges that would overwhelm an ordinary computer. If quantum delivers on its promises, engineers will use it to make giant strides in the design of drugs, vaccines, batteries, and chemicals.
Last year, Boston Consulting Group predicted that come 2040, quantum hardware and software providers will be taking in $90 billion to $170 billion of annual revenue. IBM has been part of this rapidly evolving technology since the turn of the century. Leading its effort, Jay Gambetta, a 46-year-old physicist from Australia who oversees 3,000 employees on six continents doing research. He will not stint quantum since he has spent his entire career in that field. Gambetta joined IBM's Watson Research Center, 39 miles south of the Poughkeepsie factory, in 2011 after postdoc years at Yale and then on the faculty at the University of Waterloo. He says, "While I like teaching, really I wanted to build." There are a lot of ways to build a qubit, the information storing element of a quantum computer, and any might lead to a winner in the race to construct a useful machine. Light's photons are quantized, a discovery that got Albert Einstein a Nobel Prize, and make up qubits in some experimental computers. Ions, charged atoms, can be the basis of a quantum system. Yet another angle involves electric currents flowing in tiny superconducting wires deposited onto slivers of silicon. Within 3 years of Gambetta's arrival at Watson, he and his colleagues decided to bet on that third option, turning away from photonics, trapped ions, and other avenues of research. The superconducting approach involves a chip chilled to a 70th of a degree above absolute zero, a necessity for the superconductor to work, and the delicate dance of electrons to be protected from corrupting thermal noise. The chip's operating elements, called transmons, are controlled by pulses of microwaves. Its marching orders come from a conventional computer sitting nearby. It helps that the unimaginably low temperature can be had with devices bought off the shelf, that chip manufacturing is something IBM can do in-house, and that the microwaves, which are much like the microwaves running a cell phone, are old hat to electrical engineers. "We don't have to reinvent things," Gambetta says. "We leveraged 50 years of radar and microwave technology to make beautiful, clean microwave notes that we play." Alongside IBM and a few other giant enterprises researching quantum computing are a bevy of startups making pronouncements about their breakthroughs and their futures. They all have a lot of work to do before anything great of commercial value emerges. That hasn't stopped investors from flinging money at them. A firm in Hoboken, New Jersey, is one of those hot prospects. This corporation started out in the business of selling inkjet cartridges. That didn't work out, so it switched to beverage distribution, which also fizzled. It changed its name to Quantum Computing and is selling photonics products. On its website, "Our vision, put quantum into the hands of a billion people." It was recently trading at 9,500 times revenue. There are visions and there are working machines. IBM has quantum computers plugged in at the Poughkeepsie factory, at the research lab, and in Europe and Asia. Scientists at Moderna, the Cleveland Clinic, Oak Ridge National Laboratory, and many other institutions are running test programs on these machines, aiming to be ready with algorithms when faster, larger, and more fault-tolerant quantum computers arrive. IBM has good company betting on transmons. Google is taking the same tack. Might some entirely different scheme win the day? Gambetta considers this unlikely, but he thinks about it. He makes a point of hiring engineers away from competitors pursuing other technologies, precisely so they can find flaws in whatever IBM is doing. Some of these rivals have announced impressive results in small-scale experimental settings. But the leap to larger machines involves ever more demanding precision in the fabrication of quantum elements and the circuits that control them. Ask Gambetta rhetorically,

heard that it has a dramatically improved system for error correction. IBM has broadcast its answer to this part of the puzzle in a scientific journal. Says Gambetta, "I think we have the most transparent roadmap for error correction at scale." Quantum computing relies on two peculiarities of nature that were uncovered a century ago. One is that, at a fine-grained level, the location and properties of objects are neither here nor there. Rather, they have, when measured, a certain probability of being here and a certain probability of being there. God rolls dice. The other counterintuitive phenomenon is that two distinct objects can be married to each other, entangled, in the physicist's term, even when separated. Measuring one determines a measurement of the other. This fact bothered Einstein. He dismissively called it a spukhaft fernwirking, a spooky action from afar. The entanglement can be, but does not have to be, at a subatomic distance. This year's physics Nobel went to scientists who demonstrated that it can take place over a stretch visible to the eye. With this in mind, IBM's engineers will be pushing the microwave envelope. They are scaling up quantum computers in modular fashion, eventually wiring together across several feet two or more cabinets of super-chilled superconducting chips with the qubits in one entangled with the qubits in the next. Einstein would be appalled. Computers of the usual sort move in a deterministic fashion, a zero becoming a one under a precise set of rules. Quantum computers make fuzzy moves, impulses sent to a qubit nudge it one way or the other. If the nudges, called gates, are cleverly arranged and if they act simultaneously on entangled qubits, their effect is to gradually push each qubit's probable value toward either 0 or 1 in such a way that the qubits spell out a probable solution to a problem. This is a messy process, and it involves many cycles of nudges, with the superconducting chip frequently going back to a conventional computer for advice on what to do next. Consider the problem Vanguard faces as it keeps its $44 billion tax-exempt bond ETF up to date. There are at least 63,000 bonds to choose from. It selects 9,800, trying to get a mix that delivers a good yield while incurring the least possible risk. There is a certain hazard in lending money to Chicago at the same time as lending to Illinois, since both are at risk of being wrecked by pension-hungry unions. Numerous constraints, such as keeping the average maturity within a certain range, make the assignment mathematically difficult. There is no way at present to find the optimal solution. Vanguard does the best it can, letting a conventional computer come up with a tolerably good answer. The process takes a few minutes and involves several hundred trillion calculations. Quantum computing offers the prospect of getting better answers. In a recent experiment, IBM and Vanguard teamed up to explore what would happen if you wanted to optimally select from 109 securities. To try out each possible combination is unrealistic. On Vanguard's computer, it would require a runtime somewhat longer than the age of the universe. The quantum machine did not have to look at each combination sequentially. It was, in effect, looking at all possibilities at once, humming its way on those microwave notes toward the optimum. It groped toward an answer after 4,200 gate operations. IBM has to deliver a lot more to be useful to a client like Vanguard. In its vision, in 2029, a room-sized, fault-tolerant, modular computer in Poughkeepsie that can run 100 million gates. Sometime before then, Gambetta says, smaller machines working alongside classical computers will be beating out purely classical computers at practical tasks like portfolio optimization. IBM already has in hand $1 billion of commitments for quantum services. It would be easy to picture IBM as a stodgy firm good at delivering reliability to banks and airlines, but unlikely to beat out nimble startups at the cutting edge. But note this, after a century of being run mostly by salesmen, the company now has as a chief executive Arvind Krishna, a PhD electrical engineer who used to have Gambetta's job. Could that firm in Hoboken with its photons race ahead of IBM and its transmons?

0: Could happen. Or maybe it will go back to distributing sodas. The next article is a short read from The Vault called Industrial Revolutionary. A century before charging into quantum computing, International Business Machines was helping drive an earlier revolution, ushering businesses into the mid-20th century with a lineup of hot new tech like scales, slicing machines, time recorders, tabulating, and cost-keeping machines. Typewriters had become virtually a necessity even for the small businessman, while cash registers and adding machines, once used only by large concerns, are gradually becoming almost as necessary as typewriters. Recent inventions have so broadened the field of calculating and bookkeeping machines that in large concerns, few records are kept by manual labor. Machines have been made so simple and relatively so inexpensive, they steadily are replacing old-fashioned bookkeepers. IBM is a holding concern, its three principal subsidiaries being the Dayton Scale Company, the Tabulating Machine Company, and the International Time Recording Company. Each is recognized as a pioneer in its special division, so that in the fields it serves, the parent company is regarded in the trade as one of the foremost. From Forbes, October 1, 1928. The text articles are from the section on Forbes titled Forbes 30 Under 30. AI is booming, and the revolutionaries on our 15th annual Forbes 30 Under 30 list are all in. These young visionaries are harnessing machine learning to build robotic astronauts, cut off funding to terrorists, and craft powerful tools that let anyone be a genius coder or a master artist. While AI is new, the requirements to be a pioneering entrepreneur remain constant: imagination, intelligence, and plenty of grit. The honorees on this year's Forbes 30 Under 30 have these traits in spades and are using them to shape the future. To identify this exceptional group, Forbes editors, alongside expert independent judges, combed through more than 10,000 candidates, evaluating them on impact, financials, and scale. The result? 600 changemakers defining tomorrow. Coco Gauff, age 21, tennis player WTA Tour. At just 15, Gauff rocked the tennis world when she knocked Venus Williams out of Wimbledon in 2019. 6 years later, she has two Grand Slam singles titles to her name, including the French Open, which she captured in June. She already ranks 11th on the WTA Tour's career prize money list with nearly $30 million. "But I feel so far away from my potential," she says. "I'm just eager to improve." Gauff is also the world's highest-paid female athlete, thanks to the estimated $25 million she earns off the court annually. In addition to endorsements with brands including New Balance, Rolex, and Bose, she has invested in the Women's Basketball League Unrivaled and partnered with the studio Religion of Sports to produce TV, film, and digital projects. Devin Gathers and Carlton Haney, ages 29 and 27, co-founders Meridian Ventures. Peter Thiel famously loves founders who skip or drop out of college. Gathers and Haney are taking a different approach, solely targeting entrepreneurs who have earned or are earning an MBA. The duo launched Meridian Ventures in 2023 before they were even students at Harvard Business School. Their tactic: target founders from 10 powerhouse MBA programs in the U.S., including Stanford, Harvard, and Wharton. While these schools are powerful feeders into finance and consulting, Gathers and Haney think more of their grads could be starting their own businesses. "It's kind of a contrarian take," Haney says. "There are a lot of venture capitalists out there that think business school graduates don't make for good founders." Meridian has a portfolio of 45 investments, including tech companies like Cast AI, $900 million valuation, and One Imaging, a $250 million valuation. It's currently deploying a $25 million fund, too, to co-invest with top firms such as Bessemer, Khosla, and Bain Capital Ventures. "The vision is not to build a fund, but to build a durable investment firm," Gather says. In the category social impact, Shia Bastida, age 23, co-founder, ReEarth Initiative. After watching a polluted river flood her central Mexican hometown of San Pedro Totepec, Estita, the daughter of two climate activists, became one herself. Organizing her first climate strike at 16, she has become a leading Gen Z voice on the topic, speaking at the United Nations climate change summits and universities including Harvard and Columbia. She doesn't just give speeches. In 2020, she co-founded the ReEarth Initiative, which she says has raised over $3.4 million from supporters, the 776 Foundation, Waverly Street Foundation, and Diane von Furstenberg. The New York-based nonprofit gives grants of up to $15,000 to youth-led climate organizations across the globe. I don't think it's fair that the youth who are building the world for tomorrow are so under-resourced, Bastida says. In 2024, she distributed around $1 million to startups, youth summits, and climate documentaries. In the category of AI, Jesse Zhang, age 28, co-founder Decagon. The next time you complain to customer service about an incorrect order, the apologetic agent issuing a refund might be an algorithm, and you probably won't be able to tell. That's the bet behind AI unicorn Decagon. Launched in 2023, the San Francisco-based startup already boasts a $1.5 billion valuation on the promise that it can build AI agents to handle common customer service tasks like product returns, cancellations, and credit card replacements. Decagon says its AI can respond with human nuance and personality without the human downsides of exhaustion, temper, and a bad attitude. "We want to build the smartest, most human-like, most empathetic agents," says co-founder Zhang. So far, he has signed deals with companies like Duolingo, Hertz, and ClassPass. Decagon has raised $231 million from big-name backers including Andreessen Horowitz and Accel, although Zhang claims he never really sought out funding. In the category of art and style, Claudia Saluski, age 29, founder Cyclar. With 6 million online fans, beauty influencer Saluski knew she had a powerful community for which to launch a product. The market was crowded with skin and makeup items, so she chose to focus on body care. In 2023, she started Cyclar, which sells body creams, oil-infused body washes, and roll-on fragrances. "I self-funded that first launch, and it was the biggest risk and investment I had ever taken on," she says. The risk has paid off. Forbes estimates the startup will bring in $15 million in revenue this year. Saluski has been at it a long time. When she was 13, in 2009, she launched her Beyond Beauty Star YouTube channel. She's still going strong on the platform with her eponymous page. Outside of Cyclar, she has harnessed that social media fame into brand partnerships, including Onitsuga Tiger and YSL, and landed acting gigs in the 2022 film I Love My Dad and Apple TV's Shrinking. In the category of media, Victor Perez, age 28, co-founder Crea. AI unicorns such as Midjourney and Stable Diffusion aren't competitors many would dare to go up against. But Victor Perez thinks he has a chance to stand out with his $83 million backed one-stop-shop visual tool, Crea. Launched in 2022 with co-founder Diego Rodriguez Prado, Crea makes it easy to generate and edit images and videos. Marketers, photographers, game developers, and architects pay between $10 and $60 a month to turn their rough sketches into photorealistic images. Think transforming a simple white triangle into a mountaintop. But in the crowded market of AI image generation, Crea is taking it one step further with customization. Enterprise clients like Shopify and Perplexity train and fine-tune their own Crea models to fit their taste and preferences. That way, anytime they want to generate an image or render a new product, Crea knows their aesthetic and implements it into the results. The novelty that comes out of creating with AI is not just empowering people who are already creatives, Perez says, but enabling people who didn't think of themselves as creatives to express their ideas in a much easier way. In the category of Hollywood and entertainment, Anna Cathcart, age 22, actor. Cathcart can't sit still. I'm learning what patience looks like and how to slow down, says the 22-year-old Canadian. This summer, she wraps season 3 of EXO Kitty, her Netflix series set in Seoul, South Korea. The hit drama stars Cathcart as Kitty Song Covey, a character she first played 7 years ago in the film franchise To All the Boys I've Loved Before. Season 1 of EXO attracted 14.3 million views in its first week, while Season 2's premiere week reached 14.2 million, hitting Netflix top 10 in 90 countries. When not filming, Cathcart is narrating an Audible audio series, Middlebridge Mysteries, and voice acting for the 2026 Angry Birds Movie 3. The first two surpassed $500 million at the box office. On social media, Cathcart is leveraging her 11 million followers into brand partnerships with companies including Fujifilm and Aveeno. No matter what you do, you must also be a content creator, she says. You're putting up a mini billboard anytime you post something. That's immediate marketing.
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3: This is Ron Posner, reading articles from AARP Bulletin, October 2024, Part 2. Continuing with the article, Introducing Ask Dr. Adam Online, about questions concerning your physician relationship. An option other than seeing your physician in person is increasingly available as telemedicine. The author, Dr. Adam, often jokes with his patients that telemedicine is the ultimate form of listening, since doctors can't give you an actual physical exam during remote appointments. They are forced to put all their attention into looking directly at you through their computer screen and listening. Finally, he says that he doesn't think it's inappropriate for him to say that if you're not feeling like your doctor is listening to you, you're probably not going to be comfortable to trust in the relationship, and it's not going to be effective or do you any good. If this is the case and you have the option, you may want to seek out another healthcare provider, but he says that he doesn't know that that's always possible. The one thought he wants to leave is that your doctors are probably listening, despite the fact that they're staring at the screen. Try to open that dialogue between you. Once you have a dialogue, you have an interaction, and you have their attention. My TV can do that? No longer the idiot box. That screen does so much. By now, most viewers are accustomed to internet-connected TV, which lets you stream content from popular services, including Netflix, Amazon Prime Video, and Paramount Plus. But there are many other ways that modern televisions are technologically superior to the cathode ray tubes of yore. Here are some things a lot of the latest smart TVs can do. Play games. Use wireless game controller with the TV to play video games, including versions of classic board games, card games, puzzle games, such as Sudoku and crosswords, and casino games. No console needed. You can play solo or against other players, remotely, in real time. Some game services are free, while others require a monthly fee. Display artwork or photos. TV brands have teamed up with world-renowned museums and galleries, so when you're not watching programming, the set can display high-resolution versions of famous paintings or photographs. Some are free, others require a subscription. There's so much detail that you can see brush strokes and how colors blend. You can also set your TV to display your favorite digital photos stored in the cloud. Use your TV as a smart speaker. Your TV may be compatible with a digital assistant such as Apple, Siri, Amazon Alexa, or Google Assistant. By pressing the microphone button on your voice remote, you can ask the digital assistant almost any type of question, such as, what is today's weather forecast? Or who won last night's game? Or where's the closest supermarket? And what time does it close? Make a dialogue easier to understand. When sound effects and music are playing in the background, dialogue can be hard to hear. Most TVs have a dialogue enhancement feature you can adjust from the settings. This feature may be called Speech Boost, Speech Clarity, Dialogue Enhancement, or something similar, or you can turn on closed captioning if reading the dialogue helps. Control your home's other smart tech. Use your TV's voice remote control to issue commands to your smart lights on, off, brighter, dimmer, or thermostat, warmer, cooler. When connected to a video doorbell, your TV can show people who approach your door, and you can communicate with them without getting up. Questions and answers with John Grisham. He said, I just take the best idea I've got and run with it. John Grisham, 69, best-selling writer of courtroom thrillers like The Firm and The Pelican Brief, talks about how the American legal system provides endless material and why it needs to change. He's asked about his new book that's out this month called Framed, co-written with John McCloskey, is a departure from your fiction. It looks at real-life cases of the wrongfully convicted. He's asked why this book at this time. John Grisham says, I've been infuriated for 18 years now, ever since I wrote The Innocent Man, 2006, and I realized how many innocent people are in prison, and there are thousands of them. You study these cases, and they're hard to believe that the police and prosecutors can screw up so badly. These are not all innocent, honest mistakes. There's a lot of deliberate lawbreaking, deliberate malfeasance, and deliberate bad behavior in every one of these cases. What would it take to stop most wrongful convictions? Grisham says there are about four or five things that would prevent most wrongful convictions. For example, in most of these cases, you have a jailhouse informant who's nothing but a con man, who's been paid by the cops and prosecutors to give false testimony against the accused. So I would eliminate snitch testimony. I would require the police to film all interrogations. That would probably eliminate almost all false confessions. And I'm from Mississippi. We elect every judge down there, and most states do that. So you've got a bunch of politicians who are on the bench. It's a bad system. You were a lawmaker yourself for a while. What was that like? I only did it for 10 years, and I kind of wanted to get out of it the whole time. It was a small-town practice in Mississippi, and I quickly learned it's really hard to make a living that way. We were working with people who needed help, and not those who can pay fees. But I never had a client who I thought was wrongly convicted because I knew the policemen, the prosecutors, the judges, and we had a good system. Everybody kind of played by the rules, and I assumed, wrongly, that that was pretty much the situation everywhere. You've said fiction is easier to write than nonfiction because you can make stuff up, but writing fiction seems pretty hard to some of us nonfiction writers. John Grisham said, I'm blessed with a hyperactive imagination, and I'm blessed with a lot of material because even though I'm not a lawyer anymore, the law fascinates me, and that's what I read about. Law firms, lawyers, cases, courts, appeals, trials, crimes. That's where I live, and there's a ton of material there that you can take and fictionalize and have a great story, and it honestly just comes easy for me. I'm very lucky. You start writing a new book every January 1st and finish it by July 1st. Do you always have an idea by the first of the year? Anytime there's a downtime, I'm thinking about the next book and so kind of gearing up for it with several ideas. And when it's time to start writing, I just take the best idea I've got and run with it. But my wife and I were talking about my next book, after Framed, and she said, I'm so sick of Death Row. Please do not write any more books on Death Row. What's your writing ritual like? He said, I get into the habit of getting up early and going to the computer around 7 or 7:30. In my little writing room, there are no phones, no fax, no internet, no music, no disturbances, nothing but the same brand of strong coffee, the same coffee cup. I sit there for several hours, just in another world. After 35 years, I still treasure those moments, but after 4 hours or 5 hours, I've got to have a break. My mind is kind of muck. What do you do with your free time? My wife and I are just about full-time grandparents. We live in Charlottesville, Virginia, and one grandchild is here in Charlottesville, and two are in Raleigh, North Carolina, but 3 hours away. So we see them all the time, and we do a lot with them. I'm babysitting them right now. We spend a lot of time on the farm. It's 1,000 acres of beautiful countryside, and we take hikes, and my wife has horses. We travel, play some golf. It's a pretty laid-back life, really. What types of books do you like to read, besides legal dramas? He said, I like adventure nonfiction by authors like Hampton Sides, who just came out with The Wild Wide Sea about the final fatal adventure of Captain James Cook, and David Grant, who wrote The Wager and Killers of the Flower Moon. Is there one book that you consider an all-time favorite? A book that just thoroughly entertains me every 5 years is called The Little Drummer Girl by John le Carré, who really inspired me to write better suspense. It was published in 1983 and is so timely. It's about the Israeli-Palestinian conflict. It's a brilliant story of suspense and espionage, and also about that very big troubled land that the author captured beautifully. Sadly, we're still in a troubled time when it comes to the Middle East. But more generally, would you say that you're hopeful about the future? He says, I'm always cautiously optimistic. I'm not a complete optimist because there are so many problems that we face on so many different fronts. I'll be 70 years old in February and have been thinking about what kind of world do we leave behind for these grandkids who are running around my feet right now. That's a very good question for all of us to address. What are we going to leave behind for them? Are you at an age when you're thinking about your personal legacy? He says that I don't worry about that. I don't want anybody to write a biography of me after I'm gone. I told my wife and kids, do not do that. Don't worry about my legacy. I don't care. But if people remember me, I hope it's because they remember the books that they read that were highly entertaining and it got them through a difficult period. I helped some folks get through tough times. AARP teams with celebrities to aid caregivers, telling personal stories to lawmakers. Caregiving received top billing on Capitol Hill this past June during a round of meetings in congressional offices. AARP state officials and artists from the Creative Coalition, a nonprofit that helps Hollywood stars advocate for issues, talked to lawmakers about the needs of the 48 million Americans who are caring for a loved one. The discussions focused on the sacrifice and cost of fulfilling that role and on what Congress can do to help caregivers. Finally, caregivers like me make tough decisions all the time, said Yvette Nicole Brown, an Emmy-nominated actress who cares for her father with Alzheimer's disease. We put an enormous effort into making sure our older loved ones can age comfortably. Veteran actor David Alan Bash, whose mother was diagnosed with dementia, shared how he had to give up several acting opportunities to be there for her. Machen Amick, known for her roles in the shows Twin Peaks and Riverdale, explained that she had to become an advocate for her son, who was diagnosed with bipolar disorder. It's been a really, really hard journey, she said about caring for her son. It's hard finding mental health care. More than a dozen actors joined AARP officials and volunteers in meetings with their local congressional offices to champion four bipartisan bills to support caregivers. Those bills include the Credit for Caring Act, which would provide eligible working family caregivers with a federal tax credit of up to $5,000. The Lowering Cost for Caregivers Act would allow family caregivers to use their pre-tax health expense payment accounts for their parents' or parents-in-law's qualified medical expenses. The Alleviating Barriers for Caregiver Act and Connecting Caregivers to Medicare Act would require federal agencies to help provide easier access to information for caregivers and help their loved ones enroll in Medicare, Medicaid, and Social Security. The coalition members themselves had very striking stories, says Zane Smith, with AARP's Florida delegation. She said it was critical to have people who could share and articulate what caregiving meant to them. People all over the country really want Congress to take action and do something about supporting family caregivers. Backing changes to help caregivers is good politics. A recent survey found that more than 70% of registered voters would be more likely to support a candidate who backed proposals to support family caregivers. To learn more about what AARP does to improve caregivers' lives, go to aarp.org/careforcaregivers. Getting help where you live. Caregiving can be challenging, and resolving the issues it raises isn't always easy. What medications needed by a loved one doesn't mix. How can you make your home wheelchair-friendly? AARP partnered with pharmacies in Baltimore and Herndon, Virginia, in a pilot program offering caregivers a place to find answers. Along with Care Pharmacies, an independent community-based chain, AARP organized several events in which healthcare professionals answered caregivers' questions about medication management, safety, and accessibility. The gatherings also connected caregivers with peers so they could share concerns and information. This is a growing area of need, says Michael Weissong, Care Pharmacies CEO. Pharmacists are often asked by caregivers how to help their loved ones. We're really trying to meet them where these problems reside, which is in the communities that they live in. AARP is working with retailers to expand the program around the country. once the needs of caregivers are better understood. We are excited to keep collaborating and developing programming we aim to scale nationwide and make accessible to all, says Rima Jewell, Google Enterprise Strategic Relationships Director at AARP. She says retail chains, no family caregiving, is growing exponentially, providing a ready market for products and services. We will decide. Older Americans will be the difference in November. Make your vote count. The candidates have spoken. The conventions are over, and unfortunately or fortunately, so is the election. Some states have started early voting, and on November 5th, the American people, including more than 100 million over the age of 50, will have the final word in the 2024 presidential campaign. That is the beauty of our democracy. Free and fair elections are at the heart of what Abraham Lincoln described as a government of the people, by the people, for the people. This year, the strength, resilience, and values of our democracy face a historic test. For older Americans, the stakes couldn't be higher. Your vote will make all the difference. In our conversations across the country, AARP has heard a common cry: more must be done to ensure that older Americans can work, live, and retire with the security and dignity they deserve. That means protecting and securing Social Security and Medicare, lowering prescription drug prices and the cost of living, and giving more people the ability to retire with dignity and financial security. The announcement of lower prices negotiated by Medicare for 10 costly medications in its Part D program marks a significant step forward in AARP's longstanding efforts to bring down prescription drug prices. AARP members overwhelmingly called lowering such costs a top concern. The first round of Medicare negotiated prices will bring financial relief to millions. The election will determine whether the government builds on this success by taking additional steps to enhance the health and financial security of older Americans. Our letter to Congress in support of the Retirement Savings for Americans Act points out that nearly one of four Americans has no retirement savings, and more than half of all Americans report that they are concerned they will not achieve financial security in retirement. The act would help millions more families across the country save for retirement. The bill is stalled in Congress. Your vote could help secure its passage. Post-election data showed 50

That's why AARP provides 53 state and U.S. territory voting guides to help you navigate rules and regulations as they evolve. These guides provide information on how to register to vote in your state, whether absentee voting is offered, and if you should bring your ID to the polls. The guides also include state-specific deadlines and where to find resources. And the cover story of this issue gives you, in their own words, the views of former President Donald Trump and Vice President Kamala Harris on the issues most important to older Americans. The outcome of this election, which of course has already been decided, will have a profound impact on the well-being of older Americans, their families, and our nation. Your vote is your voice. I urge you to raise it loud and strong on Election Day, and hope you have. Election Special, Ohio. Senate candidates address the issues. Sherrod Brown, Bernie Moreno weigh in on Social Security and caregiving. Of course, the election has already been decided in the favor of Moreno. Ohio voters will choose a U.S. Senator Tuesday, November 5th, which has already concluded, deciding between a longtime lawmaker and a political newcomer. Democrat Sherrod Brown, age 71, of Cleveland, has held the seat since 2007. He's also served as a state legislator, Ohio Secretary of State, and U.S. Representative. Republican Bernie Moreno, age 57, of Westlake, Ohio, is a tech businessman and former car dealership group owner. This is his second run for the U.S. Senate. The bulletin spoke with the two candidates in July about issues important to older voters. Their answers have been edited for clarity and brevity. AARP studies show 48 million family caregivers provide at least $600 billion in unpaid care a year, many helping older loved ones continue to live independently. If elected or reelected, how would you support family caregivers, many of whom are juggling work and family? Sherrod Brown said, "I've supported measures to better support family caregivers, including the Credit for Caring Act and Alleviating Barriers for Caregivers Act, and supported the Bipartisan Supporting Grandparents Raising Grandchildren Act. So it's anything we can do to relieve the burdens of caregivers, including expanding access to home and community-based services." Already elected, Bernie Moreno said that he actually lived through that with his mom and his dad. "And what we have to do is provide some sort of deductibility for taxes to make certain they're not being penalized due to the fact that they can't work. Right now, you can hire somebody to do it, and Medicaid and veterans programs can alleviate that work. There would be an opportunity to look at a program in which caregivers are able to get paid through Medicaid as if they were an outside entity." Social Security is expected to see a shortfall in approximately 10 years if Congress doesn't act. Millions of Americans who are counting on Social Security may see cuts to the money they've earned. If elected, re-elected, how would you protect Social Security for the future? Moreno says, "We have to make certain that Social Security is only for American citizens. We have to expand the workforce. We have people that are currently not working and receiving benefits, but are able to work. We're not going to move the retirement age. We're not going to cut benefits." Brown: "I've strongly opposed privatization efforts to come up every couple years. I've been endorsed by the National Committee to Preserve Social Security and Medicare. I've led legislation to strengthen Social Security. I've opposed efforts to increase the retirement age. I don't accept the premise that we need to make cuts." Medicare provides critical health coverage for older Americans. If elected or reelected, how will you protect Medicare from benefit cuts, and how can the program be improved? Brown said that, "I've opposed the effort to privatize Medicare. A big part of this is what we do with the cost of prescription drugs. We've passed a bill that capped insulin prices at $35 a month for Medicare beneficiaries. The same bill capped Medicare out-of-pocket drug costs at $2,000 a year, and for the first time, Medicare will negotiate drug prices directly with the drug companies. You can't strengthen Medicare without standing up to the drug companies." Moreno: "The system is absolutely broken. Let's block grant this money to states. Let states allow some experimentation, more entrepreneurship about how to run different programs. So we have to make the system dramatically more efficient, reform the pharmacy benefit manager

0: system and make certain that we are incentivizing these healthcare providers to lower their costs. Americans pay some of the highest prescription drug prices in the world. If elected or reelected, how will you lower prescription prices for all Americans? Marino, we have to make the system dramatically more efficient. The reality is, the pharmaceutical companies do great work. They produce great medicines, but the way they are incentivized and the way the insurance companies are incentivized is completely wrong. Brown, what we've already done by capping insulin costs and out-of-pocket expenses for Medicare beneficiaries. Second, companies that increase their prices faster than the rate of inflation should pay a rebate. And third, we need to crack down on pharmacy benefit managers. Those are the three most important things we can do. Medicare made easy. Question. I want to switch Medicare Advantage plans during the annual open enrollment period. If I'm not happy with my new plan, can I switch back before next fall? People enrolled in Medicare Advantage have additional opportunities to switch plans outside the annual open enrollment period, October 15 to December 7. Each year, the Medicare Advantage open enrollment period runs from January 1st to the last day of March. This is when you can switch plans or drop your MA plan and return to original Medicare. You must already be enrolled in a Medicare Advantage plan to take advantage of this period. If you leave a Medicare Advantage plan and return to original Medicare, you'll have a chance to join a Part D drug plan at this time. Another opportunity is the 5-star special enrollment period. 5 stars is the highest quality rating for Medicare health and drug plans. You can use this opportunity once a year from December 8th to the following November 30th to switch to one of these top-rated MA plans. The Medicare plan at Finder, medicare.gov/plan-compare, can help you compare plans at any time of the year. Question. My mother gets help paying for Medicare through a Medicare savings program and extra help. Will these benefits automatically transfer if she moves in with me? I live in another state. Because Medicare savings programs, called MSPs, are run by state Medicaid agencies, eligibility can vary from state to state. Some states have higher income limits and don't look at assets when determining whether a person qualifies for an MSP. Your mother will need to reapply for an MSP in the new state. The Part D Low Income Subsidy Extra Help is administered by Social Security and Medicare at the national level, and eligibility does not change based on where you live. In most cases, your mother's benefits should automatically transfer. She will need to inform Social Security about her new address. Your local state health insurance assistance program, SHIP, at shiphelp.org, can offer help if you apply for these benefits. I just signed up for Medicare in July. Do I really need to change my prescription drug plan during the October 15 to December 7 annual open enrollment period? Every calendar year, Medicare prescription drug and Medicare Advantage plans can change, and options may be added or removed. That means that premiums, medicines covered, and how much you pay out of pocket can all change. During open enrollment, you get to pick from the new plans available. Even if you don't choose a new plan, your current plan's costs and coverage may still change as of January 1. Many Medicare enrollees overlook their insurer's annual notice and do not realize a plan change has occurred until they open their January invoice. If you are in a Medicare Advantage plan, you have until March 31 to switch to another Medicare Advantage plan or return to original Medicare. Unfortunately, people with a standalone drug plan must remain in that plan for the remainder of the calendar year. You can get help comparing plans online by using the Medicare Plan Finder by calling Medicare at 800-633-4227 or by talking to a trusted insurance advisor. My doctor told me I need to have a colon cancer screening. Does Medicare cover virtual colonoscopies or things like Cologuard in lieu of a traditional colonoscopy? Medicare covers a range of tests and procedures to screen for colon cancer. A fecal occult blood test is covered once a year. Medicare will also cover a blood-based biomarker screening test and a multi-target stool DNA test, such as Cologuard, once every 3 years for people ages 45 to 85 who have no signs of and are at average risk, too, for colon cancer. Medicare covers conventional colonoscopies once every 2 to 4 years, depending on your risk factors, and as a follow-up, if you receive a positive result from one of the tests noted before. Medicare covers virtual colonoscopies, which use computed tomography, CT scanning, or magnetic resonance imaging, MRI, to produce 2- and 3-dimensional images of the colon, only on limited situations. Sometimes before an operation, or if an obstruction or scarring prohibits use of a conventional colonoscopy. You have been listening to a shortened version of AARP Bulletin, Part 2, October 2024, narrated by Ron Posner.
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4: We've been reading from Upside Down Magic by Sarah Lyonowski, Lauren Miracle, and Emily Jenkins. Nora, Elliot, Andres, and Bax are just four students in the Dunwoodle Magic School's Upside Down Magic class. In their classrooms, lessons are unconventional, students are unpredictable, and magic has a tendency to turn wonky at the worst possible moments, because it's always amazing the trouble a little wonky magic can make. Chapter 4. Nori's father rose. "There is one category left," he said in a great booming voice. It was the voice he used when addressing large crowds, and also sometimes at home. "Please turn yourself into a black kitten, Miss Horace." Nori concentrated hard. Kitten, she thought. Kitten, kitten, kitten. Like before, she felt her body shift, her vision blur, popping noises. She concentrated on the details she knew the teachers would want to see. Whiskers, claws, a bit of fluff in the ears. And Nori was a kitten. A black one, too, from what she could see of her paws. "Very nice," said Mr. Puthor. "Yes, yes, yes," girl Nori thought. Kitten Nori purred. "Dr. Horace will now check the details," Mr. Puthor said. Nori's father climbed on stage. He looked down at Kitten Nori. She jumped onto the table and licked her paw, showing off. Father's eyes were serious behind his glasses, but Kitten Nori thought he looked pleased. He bent over her. Her senses went on high alert. What was that good smell? Fish. Fish, fish, fish. "Ignore that fish," girl Nori tried to tell Kitten Nori. "Father liked to eat smoked salmon for breakfast. There was a smell of it left on his hands, that was all." But Kitten Nori couldn't help it. "Fish! No fish for you!" Father reached to pet her. His hands smelled yummy. Fish, fish, fish. Kitten Nori's jaw unhinged like a snake's. A snake? Was she a snake kitten now? A snitten? Snap. Nori chomped her father's hand with her snitten claw. He yelped in pain and tried to shake her off, but she held on. Fish. Stop it now. Fish. This is not a salmon. This is father. Fish. You will never get into Sage Academy if you eat the headmaster. Fish. Stop. Fish. Your entire future is at stake. Oh, fine. With a wrench, Snitten Nori let go of her father's hands. Slowly, Nori felt the snake in her disappear. Oof, now she was just a kitten again. A good black kitten, she was pretty sure. So maybe she could pass this test after all? It had only been a minute of Snitten. Maybe they hadn't even noticed. Nori felt a tingling on her shoulders. What was happening? She squirmed to look. Oh, no. She had sprouted wings, enormous wings that were three times the size of her kitten body. Huge claws burst out of her kitten paws. Flap, flap, Roar! She leaped into the air. She swooped around the auditorium with her big dragon wings. She was a full-on dragon kitten now.
5: How awesome is this? Dritten Nori thought. So awesome.
4: Girl Nori disagreed. No, it's not awesome. Just be a normal kitten. But Dritten Nori wasn't going to listen.
5: No way. Flying is too much fun. Hey, maybe it's time to breathe some fire, yeah?
4: No fire, thought Girl Nori.
5: Yes, fire, thought the Dritten. And that unicorn, what a yummy snack a unicorn would be.
4: Wait, thought Girl Nori, stop. Calm down. Fly lower. Maybe she could still fix things. In fact, she had a good idea. If the idea worked, Nori might get into Sage Academy after all. Dritten Nori flew down from the high ceiling of the hall. As the teachers watched, she flapped her wings and hovered over the stage, 2 feet above the floor, precisely.
5: Just like the flyer test.
4: Did the teachers notice?
5: Yes, they did. They were scribbling in their notebooks.
4: Then, because she might as well try, Dritten Nori went for the flare test. With a great puff, she set the entire box of matches on fire.
5: Wahoo! Fluxer, flyer, and flare. That was 3 out of 5 categories. Would they consider her a triple talent?
4: And even if they didn't, it was going to be okay. She had big magic. That had to be worth something. Or was she really, really failing the big test? Her sudden doubt knocked the excitement out of her. She turned back into a girl.
5: Thank you very much for testing me, Nori said.
4: She forced a smile, just the way Hawthorne had told her to. She used her very best manners. The teachers continued making marks in their notebooks. But Father couldn't. He was cradling his swelling hand. His swelling, bleeding hand. The teachers looked stern. Finally, they stopped writing and put their heads together. They whispered fiercely. Nori went cold.
5: Mr. Puthar looked up. Miss Horace, I'm sorry. We can't have such wonky magic here at Sage Academy. No matter how big your power, and no matter who your family is.
4: But wait, said Nori.
5: Your magic is damaged somehow.
4: Nori looked at her father.
5: Her father looked at her.
4: Agreed, he said grimly. Eleanor Boxwood Horace, your admission is denied.
5: Chapter 5.
4: That evening, Father and Hawthorne picked at their dinner. Dahlia only ate half a turnip. Nori couldn't even manage that. Her throat was clogged with backed-up tears. No one talked about what happened. No one spoke at all. As soon as he finished his food, Father turned invisible and went into his still-invisible office. He didn't come out for the rest of the night. Hawthorne let Nori stay up late in front of the television. He made her toasted marshmallows. Dahlia coaxed a rabbit to cuddle in Nori's lap. Still, they didn't talk about what happened. Not that night, nor any of the days and nights afterwards. Nori wasn't sure what happened to kids who didn't get into any schools. Nobody would tell her. The one time she asked Hawthorne, he said not to worry about it. Lots of kids went to public schools, but Father didn't like them. He would hire a governess, maybe, to teach her at home. Summer stretched toward fall. Nori played with her friends from Woody Dale Ordinary School. She heard them talk about the school they'd gotten into. She admired their new talents, whatever showing them hers. She read books. She watched movies. She kicked a soccer ball around the yard. She remained scared to ask Father what would happen to her when school started, so she never did. One cool August evening, Father's phone beeped during dinner. He checked it and pushed back his chair.
5: She's on her way, he said to Hawthorne. You'll take care of everything?
4: Hawthorne hesitated, and then he dropped his gaze.
5: I will, he said. Father strode from the room, going invisible as he did so.
4: Who's on her way? Nori asked.
5: What will you take care of?
4: Hawthorne lit his paper napkin on fire and put it out again. Dahlia offered a spoonful of jam to the ferret at her feet.
5: What's going on? Nori persisted.
4: I'm here, called a vibrant voice from outside. Through the open kitchen window flew a sturdy-looking white woman. She wore jeans and sneakers. Her short hair was sticking up every which way. She swerved neatly into the dining room and lowered herself gently onto the floor. Nori's mouth fell open. It was Aunt Margot. She hadn't been to visit since Nori's mother had died 6 years before. Margot hugged Hawthorne and Dahlia, saving Nori for last. "Oh, my little Nori, you've grown so big."
6: "I have.
4: And I hear you're quite a talent. Have you got your stuff?"
6: "Huh?"
4: Aunt Margot's eyebrows shot up. "Shirts, jeans, jammies, toothbrush. I can come back for your cold weather clothes, but you'll need the basics." Nori turned to Dahlia and Hawthorne. They wouldn't meet her eyes.
7: "Oh, seriously," said Aunt Margot. "Did they not tell you?"
4: "Tell me what?" Nori replied in a tiny voice.
7: "Sheesh, why doesn't anyone in this family talk about anything?"
4: "Sorry," muttered Hawthorne. "I was getting around to it." Aunt Margot lifted off the floor so high she nearly touched the living room ceiling. She banged on it with her fist.
7: "You need to talk about things, Stone," she yelled to Nori's father. "It's bad to not talk about things with your own children."
4: Nori gaped. "He won't listen to me," Margot said, lowering herself back to the floor. "He never did, and he never will. But it still feels good to speak my mind."
7: Nori thought it would feel even better to change the subject.
4: "Father said you drive a taxi," she blurted. "He says you don't get paid much. Actually, he says you're poor, which is why we haven't seen you in forever."
7: "Nori," Dahlia scolded.
4: "Meh," said Aunt Margot. "I'm not poor. I'm just not rich. And I don't drive a taxi. I am a taxi." She pointed to the logo on the front of her T-shirt. It said MM Flying Taxi. Despite herself, Nori was impressed. All flyers could fly, or they wouldn't be flyers. But very few could take passengers. Hawthorne went to the coat closet and pulled out a blue duffel bag. He put it by the front door.
7: "I got her packed," he said, not looking at Nori.
4: Nori's lip trembled. "Father's getting rid of me? Because I flunked the big test?"
7: It's not like that," said Dahlia.
4: "It's just for a little while," Hawthorne promised.
7: "For your education," said Dahlia. "You'll come to visit on holidays. It'll be fun."
4: "He's ashamed of me," said Nori. Her eyes teared up. "You're all ashamed of me." Aunt Margot shook her head.
7: "Not true. They want what's best for you. And I can't wait to get to know you again."
4: The energy drained from Nori's body. Father, Hawthorne, Dahlia, the two bats, the three toads, the ferret, the toucan, the pair of mice, and the 12 rabbits. None of them wanted her. Hawthorne handed Nori's stuffle to Aunt Margot.
7: "What about a jacket?" Margot said. "Does she have a jacket?"
4: Hawthorne said. "Get your jacket," Aunt Margot told Nori. Nori did. "Button it up." Nori did. "Say goodbye to Hawthorne and Dahlia." In a fog, Nori said goodbye. "Hold on to my shoulders now," Aunt Margot told Nori. "And whatever you do, don't let go." The night air tingled on Nori's skin. The moon, just rising, glowed brightly. Down below, the towers of Sage Academy disappeared. Then the lights of Nori's hometown were gone, too. Nori and Margot flew over black blobs that looked like forest and black blobs that looked like buildings. The roads were lit up by streetlights and tiny cars. At one point, a family of crows flew alongside them. Nori reached out to touch them, but they swooped away. Aunt Margot was not chatty. She was concentrating. Eventually, they flew down to the lights of a small town built on a hillside. Little houses with porches were jammed up against one another, and many of them were brightly lit inside. Aunt Margot landed in a yard full of flowers next to a very small, old wooden house. A battered welcome sign hung from the door. "This is your new home," Aunt Margot said proudly. "Number 14 Clover Street in Dunwoodle." She pointed to the right.
7: 6 blocks that way and 4 blocks over is Dunwoodle Magic School.
5: Well, what kind of school is that?
7: Nori asked.
5: It's a school, said Aunt Margot. A public school.
7: Nori's legs quivered.
5: It's a nice place, Margot continued. It's not fancy like Sage Academy, which I would argue is a good thing. Just a school. Well, you'll learn lots and make friends and have fun.
7: Oh, Nori said, but will they know what to do with my...
5: She couldn't get the words out.
7: My messed up magic?
5: Yes, Margot said. They have a great new program geared towards students like you.
7: Like me?
5: Well, not exactly like you, because there's only one Nori.
7: Aunt Margot smiled at her, as if being the only Nori wasn't a bad thing.
5: But the school has just started a class for kids who struggle with magic. It's new this year. Isn't that exciting?
7: Struggle with magic? Oh, no. Nori had heard rumors of programs like this. There were a few in New York City and one in Miami. She was going to be in a particular class for the worst of the wonky.
5: Oh, what's it called? Nori asked.
7: She had a bad feeling in her gut.
5: Aunt Margot walked up to the door of the house and unlocked it. And she said, it's called Upside Down Magic.
7: Chapter 6. Aunt Margot had fixed up a tiny guest bedroom for Nori. It had bright green walls and an iron bed frame. There were no toys, no art supplies, no family photographs. But there was a stack of library books by the bed and a vase of late summer roses on the desk. In the morning, Aunt Margot showed Nori the rest of the house. She explained how to work the remote control for the television. She taped a chore schedule on the fridge. And then they went to the grocery store, where Aunt Margot asked Nori what her favorite cereal was. Nori knew she should say Fiber Flakes, because that was Father's favorite. But Father wasn't here, was he? Father had sent Nori away on purpose. So in a flash of recklessness, she told her aunt the truth. Fruity Doodles. Aunt Margot didn't blink. She bought 2 boxes of Fruity Doodles, as well as a half dozen apples and a pint of chocolate ice cream.
5: I arranged for a neighbor boy to walk you tomorrow on your first school day, Aunt Margot said.
7: Dinner was takeout pizza.
5: Who is he?
7: Well, his name's Elliot. I taxi his mom to work at the hospital a couple towns over, Aunt Margot said, after swallowing a bite of pizza. Her shift is early, so I'll be gone when you wake up. Can you fix yourself a bowl of Fruity Doodles?
5: Well, yes, of course.
7: And be sure to switch off the lights when you leave. Oh, and Elliot's in the Upside Down Magic class, too.
5: That's pretty great, don't you think?
7: No, Nori didn't think it was pretty great. There was nothing great about any part of the situation. But she knew Aunt Margot was being thoughtful.
5: What's Elliot's magic?
7: Aunt Margot was being thoughtful.

lucky purple pants, pulled on a hoodie, and left her hair big. She was dressed for school by 7:30, which gave her plenty of time to eat breakfast, watch cartoons, and get really, totally terrified. Would everyone else know one another from ordinary school? What if no one spoke to her? What if she didn't make any friends? What if she never made any friends and she spent her lunches hiding in the girls' bathroom, trying not to turn into a bitten? The doorbell rang. Nori jumped and then answered the door. The boy on the steps was pale and tall, with nice straight teeth and long legs. He had big hair, too. Short, loopy curls sprang over his head, defying gravity. "Hi," said the boy. "I'm Elliot." "Hi," Nori made herself smile. "You've got a fake smile," Elliot observed, "but that's okay, so do I." "What?" "It's the first day of school, duh, and it's the first day of upside-down magic class. Everyone's going to be staring at us, and not in a good way." Nori blinked. "We are now officially wonkos," Elliot said. He shook his head. "I know some of the upside-down kids from before, and a few of them are scary. Others are just..." Nori still couldn't find her words. Scary and wonky? Oh, why couldn't she just be at Sage Academy? "Come on," Elliot said, jumping down Margot's front steps one at a time. "I've lived here all my life, so I know the quickest way to get there." "Is the quickest way really the best?" Nori wanted to ask, but she didn't. So Elliot peppered her with questions instead. He was a talker. "What's your favorite kind of ice cream?" "Chocolate," Nori said. She and Dahlia liked chocolate. Hawthorne liked peach. Father didn't like sweets. "What's your favorite animal?" Elliot asked. "Dragon," Nori said. She'd never seen one, although for a brief time she'd almost been one. But she was hoping to travel to Australia one day and see them in the wild. "What's your favorite color?" "Purple." "I heard about your mixed-up animals from your aunt. Is it scary?" Nori snapped to attention. He knew? Of course he knew. Father had told her aunt. Her aunt had told the school. And that was how she'd gotten into the upside-down magic class. "Yeah, it's scary," she told Elliot. "Can you do normal ones?" he asked. "Oh, sometimes." "Why are you black when your aunt's white?" "My dad's black. My mom was white." "Do you want to tell me about your mom?" asked Elliot. "No, thanks," said Nori. What could she tell him? What did she really know? She didn't remember much. But he wouldn't stop. "Is she dead?" "I heard she was dead." "Well, it sounds like you already know," said Nori. "You want to tell me about your dad?" "No." "You want to tell me about anything?" Oh, sheesh. Nori was at a loss. She wasn't sure she wanted to open up yet, or ever, but she didn't want to upset Elliot either. He was the best chance she had of making a friend here. "Knock, knock," she said. He smiled. "Who's there?" "Me." "Me who?" "Knock, knock," she repeated. "Who's there?" "Me." "Me who?" "Knock, knock." "Who's there?" "Meow." "Meow who?" She grinned. "Just meow. I got bored waiting for you to answer the door, so I turned into a cat." Elliot paused, thought, and then laughed. He had a great laugh. It was big and snorty. They reached the top of the hill. There was a red brick building with kids milling around it. Elliot stopped and waved dramatically. "Here we are, Dunwiddle Magic School," he said. "And look, there's Andreas. He'll be in our class for sure." Elliot tipped his big hair head at a boy a few yards away, floating in the air. He was brown, probably Latino, Nori thought. He had shaggy hair and wore a stripy shirt. He was a flyer, obviously, but he was much higher up than any beginner flyer Nori had ever seen. Every so often, his body jerked forward. He flailed his arms. Around one ankle was a red rope. An older girl held the other end and chatted with her friends. "Is he on a leash?" Nori whispered. "That's his sister Carmen holding the other end," Elliot said. "You want to know what happened?" Nori nodded. On the day before his 10th birthday, Andreas flew up into the air during math. He just flew up, not on purpose or anything.
Our classroom had

0: a ceiling fan, and Andreas went straight into it. His hair got caught. He spun around 3 times and then flew off into one corner. He hasn't been able to come down to the ground ever since. He has to sleep up on the ceiling, eat up there everything. If he wasn't on the leash, he'd float away like a helium balloon. This sounded awful. Poor Andreas.
1: Yeah, no one hangs out with him anymore, said Elliot. It's awkward.
0: Well, so what's wrong with you?
2: Nori asked.
0: Elliot barked another laugh. You mean, why am I in upside-down magic?
2: Said Nori.
0: My problem is that I'm a flare, only...
2: He broke off in the middle of the sentence and dragged Nori behind a bush.
0: I don't like people to see, he whispered.
2: But you're going to see it in school anyway. I might as well.
0: Elliot picked up a twig and held it out at arm's length. A zap of light turned a twig on fire.
2: Nori jumped back, not wanting to get burned. But there was no need. The twig flamed for only an instant, and then the light went out. The entire piece of wood crackled over with ice.
0: Ice! I flare, but then it freezes, Elliot moaned, or else it doesn't flare at all.
2: Nori touched the ice twig and looked at Elliot in awe. She'd never known anyone who could freeze things before. She'd never even heard of people who could freeze things before.
0: Come on, before the first bell rings, said Elliot, changing the subject. He dragged Nori out from behind the bush.
2: I hear the cafeteria food is gross. I hear the principal is invisible. I hear we get recess every day after lunch, and you're not supposed to go into the wooded area.
0: Still, everyone goes in there anyway. The lunch duty ladies don't pay good attention.
2: Oh, and watch out for Pepper. Pepper will definitely be in our class, which is not good news.
0: It's not, Nori asked. Why?
2: Pepper's an upside-down fuzzy. In other words, a fierce. There have only been like 2 fierces in all of history, I think. They are extremely wonky. I know, because I went to ordinary school with Pepper. On the day Pepper's powers came in, pow, Nori's heart thumped.
0: What happened?
2: Stampedes, howling, peeing on the carpet. Our neighbors have goats, and Pepper made them stampede through the fence. And I know these other people who used to have a pet dog. Pepper scared it so badly it hid for 2 weeks. Then, when it finally came home, it was always trying to bite people. Pepper terrified that dog into permanent meanness. The people had to give the dog away.
0: Wow, Nori shivered. I've heard other stories, too. Horses crying, cats trying to hide in Mouse's hole.
2: What do fierces do to fluxers? Nori asked. Like, if a fluxer is an animal form and Pepper comes along, what would happen?
0: Well, Pepper terrifies them just like any other animal, said Elliot.
2: But what if we're in our human form? Asked Nori.
0: I don't know. It's probably still bad. I'm a human and Pepper scares me, Elliot said.
2: Nori wasn't sure how she'd ever survive her class. They were almost to the stairs leading to the school's front door when Elliot abruptly peeled off to the left.
0: Just saw my flare friends from ordinary school, he said, talking over his shoulder. I haven't seen them practically all summer. They must miss me.
2: You'll be okay, all right? I'll see you in class.
0: Nori wasn't sure she'd be okay at all, but before she could even wave,
2: Elliot had been swallowed by the crowd.
0: First day. So many students. Just one Nori.
2: Okay, deep breath. You can do this, Nori told herself. It won't be that bad. Maybe it'll even be fun. She would look on the bright side. Starting today, she was going to learn new things and make new friends. I really, really will, she thought to herself. She held her head high and walked inside.
0: Chapter 7. The hallways of Dunwiddle School were nothing like the friendly hallways of Nori's old ordinary school.
2: There was nothing like the elegant hallways of Sage Academy, either. The floors of Dunwiddle were linoleum. The walls were white, and there were red fire extinguishers hanging every 2 yards. Large signs announced rules in big black letters. No
1: fires except in the Flair lab. No flying except in the Flyer's court or the yard. Visible human shapes to be used in the hallways at all time. And animal friends are not allowed. Not everyone was obeying these rules, however. Two big fuzzy boys had mice peeking out of their jacket pockets. Several Flyers were hovering 2 feet off the floor, talking about their summer vacations. Nori turned a corner and nearly stumbled over 3 black kittens running away as if their lives depended on it. They must have seen Pepper, she thought. Poor little kittens. Ahead of her, she saw a water fountain. Then she didn't. It had disappeared. Then a girl walked by. A stream of water splurted from the invisible fountain and soaked the girl's shirt. She scowled and said to the air, Jeremy Wang, I know that's you. Well, Nori couldn't see Jeremy Wang, but she could hear his laughter. There didn't seem to be anybody around to stop him from playing the trick again. Nori made a mental note to stay at least 5 feet away from every water fountain. Dunwoodle felt like a maze. The deeper Nori went, the more lost she got. Where was she supposed to go? What was her classroom number again? Margot had told her before bed, but that seemed so long ago. Nori couldn't remember. A Flair girl with flaming candlesticks ran past, laughing deliriously. Nori jumped to the side. Then she turned a corner and had to duck fast as a bat nearly crushed into her head. She hadn't been in school for more than 10 minutes, and already she needed a break. She looked around and saw a door marked Supply Closet. Very cautiously, she opened the door and found a nice, ordinary supply closet. Whew, she could rest there for a minute. Without anyone noticing, Nori slipped inside and let out a shaky sigh. It was dim, but not completely dark. There was a window at the top of the door. Nori saw brooms and mops and buckets in the back. Metal shelves lined the walls, stocked with cleaning products. There were about 20 fire extinguishers and way too many bags of cat litter. Nori sank to the floor. She drew her legs to her chest and propped her arms on her knees. Oh, deep breath, she told herself again. Look on the bright side, remember? Would you like a lemon drop? A voice asked. Nori's head snapped up. She peered into the shadows. A girl stepped out from behind the mop. She was small. An Asian American with a sweet round face. She had thick black hair in 2 ponytails and wore a baggy denim dress. It looked like a hand-me-down. The girl fished a lemon drop from a small yellow box and handed it to Nori. Why are you hiding in here? She asked. It's my first day, Nori said lamely. She plopped the lemon drop into her mouth. It was sour and good. Mine too, said the girl. And it isn't anything like my ordinary school, Nori explained. It's so big. There are all these animals and invisible water fountains and 1 million fire extinguishers. A bat flew at my head. I had turned around and couldn't find my classroom. The girl nodded. I got locked in a locker, she said. 3 eighth grade flickers made me invisible. Then they tossed me in without anyone noticing, and they just left me there. That's awful, said Nori. Well, I'm very short, said the girl. It's tempting, I suppose. Well, how did you get out? Asked Nori. The girl sighed. Principal Gonzalez is a flicker. He heard me banging on the locker. He opened it and made me visible again. He told me to go right to class, but I saw those same mean eighth graders coming down the hall looking for more victims, so I ducked in here instead. I have to go to this class for wonky kids, Nora blurted, surprising herself. Everyone else in the class is going to be wonky, too. Can you think of anything more terrible? The kids who are normal are going to make fun of us all year. I just know it. The girl nodded. Upside-down magic. They put me in that class, too. They did? Asked Nori. Why? The girl checked her watch. Class starts in 1 minute, she said. She extended her hand and helped Nori get up. It'll be okay. Maybe. Come on. They slipped out of the supply closet. Nori kept close to her new friend as they strode down the hall. They stopped a few feet in front of a classroom. Room 151, the girl said. This is it. Miss Starr's class. Nori grabbed her arm. Hey, watch out for a kid named Pepper, she whispered. He's a fierce, and they've only been two in the whole world. He's super dangerous, even to humans. The girl looked shocked. What?
2: We should sit together, said Nori.
1: Okay, we can protect each other from Pepper. The girl looked at her funny and opened the classroom door. The room inside was bright and sunny, with eight desks on one side and a large carpeted area on the other. A stack of mats was rolled up in one corner, and a pile of yellow umbrellas leaned against the wall. A large cupboard with a glass door was filled with what looked like brightly colored sweaters. Another held art supplies. There was a bookshelf stuffed with paperbacks. A poster on the wall read, "Remember the kid who gave up? Neither does anyone else." There were still fire extinguishers all along the walls, but at least this was a cheerful room. Ms. Starr walked toward them as they entered. She had perfect posture and bright lipstick. She had darker skin than Nori and wore her hair up in a bun. Her bright yellow cardigan matched a shirt with yellow polka dots. She ushered Nori and the girl with the lemon drops into the room. "Our last two students," she said. "Welcome, welcome. I am Miss Starr." Nori looked at her classmates. The eight desks were in two rows of four. Two girls and two boys sat in the front. Elliot was by himself in the back row. He gave Nori a quick wave, and Nori smiled back. The three desks nearest to him were empty. Andreas floated on the ceiling with his red leash dangling down. One of the empty desks was probably his. That left two empty desks, one for Nori and one for the lemon drop girl. So everyone in the class was here. Eight desks, eight kids. Nori studied the two boys in the front row, trying to figure out which one was Pepper. One was a large, freckled blonde boy with ruddy skin and thick eyebrows, maybe even thuggish eyebrows. He wore a sports jersey. The other was a darker, wiry boy with short hair and a hole in his jeans. He slumped in his chair and spun a pencil in his fingers. Nori guessed Pepper was the large, thuggish one. She was scared of him already. Miss Starr shook Nori's hand. "You're Eleanor Norris, right?"
2: "Yeah, but I go by Nori."
1: "Class, say hello to Nori Horace."
2: "Hello, Nori Horace," they chorused.
1: Miss Starr turned to the lemon drop girl. "And here you are as well," she said. She smiled at the girl as if she already knew her and liked her.
2: "Class, say hello to Pepper Fawn."
1: "Hello, Pepper Fawn," Nori gulped. "Pepper? Did Ms. Starr just say Pepper?" The thuggish boy wasn't Pepper the Fierce. The girl with the lemon drops was Pepper the Fierce. Nori's vision blurred and her heart sped up. Her body started to tingle. Oh, no. Oh, no. Oh, no. Fur, tail, claws, teeth. There, in the first period of the first day of school, Eleanor Boxwood Horace turned into a bitten. Chapter 8. Nori was a bitten for only a minute, but during that minute she got a lot done. She chewed up one of Miss Starr's paperbacks and knocked over the sunflowers on her desk. She ran three times around the classroom and then decided to build another beaver lodge. It was only when bitten Nori tried to gnaw on Miss Starr's chair leg that the metal taste snapped her back to her Nori self. She was under the teacher's seat. "Please let this be a bad dream," she thought. "What the zum-zum was that?" a voice asked.
3: "Whatever it wasn't normal,"
1: a second voice replied. "It had teeth like a beaver."
3: "It was too small for a beaver.
1: The back end was all fluffy and black.
3: We didn't see it long enough to tell. Now we know what's wrong with her, that's for sure."
1: And then Ms. Starr's voice. "Class, let this be a chance for us to learn the first lesson of upside-down magic. There's nothing wrong with any of you. We will not use that word to describe ourselves."
3: "Well, wonky then."
1: "We won't use wonky either. It's not polite or kind. Instead, we will say different or upside down, said Miss Starr. Nori climbed out from under the desk. A cluster of faces looked down at her. Some were concerned and others were just curious.
0: I'm all right, she said, but she was hot with shame. I'm sorry.
1: Do you need to go to the nurse? Asked Miss Starr.
0: Oh, no, said Nori. This just happens sometimes. It's fine.
1: Well, we're all here to figure out how to manage our particular kinds of magic in every situation, even times of stress, said Miss Starr. And the first day of school, it's stressful for all of us, even me. Nori, you've just done a lovely job showing us what kind of magic you've had, which is how I want to start the day anyway. She gestured for all the kids to return to their seats. Nori took the desk beside Elliot. Miss Starr went to the front of the room and hopped up to sit on her desk. I'm very happy to be here. I just finished my teacher training in UDM, and I'm looking forward to working with you this year. Did you know that the first UDM class Dunwoodle has offered? Isn't that exciting? She swung her feet, and her bright yellow sneakers swished through the air. As for you guys, you're here because someone thinks you should be, because someone called you wonky or broken or worse. Nothing like a positive message to start the day, Elliot whispered to Nori. But guess what? Miss Starr's face broke into a grin. I've been called wonky and different, too. And I speak from experience when I say there are ways to make the most of your magic, whether it's typical or not. And I am here to help you get in touch with your nature, to understand your emotions, and to develop skills. With these ideas in mind, I'd like to invite each of you to show us your magic. Her manner was joyful, as if they were sharing a secret. A good secret. She turned to the blonde boy with the thuggish eyebrows, although perhaps his eyebrows weren't quite so thuggish after all. His eyes were round and earnest, and a tuft of hair stuck up from the top of his head. He actually looked nice, if a little nervous. Sebastian, Miss Starr said, would you like to go first? Say something about yourself and then share your magic. Sebastian stood. His chair scraped the floor. My name is Sebastian. I'm kind of a flicker, he said. Only I can't turn invisible, and I can't turn other things invisible either.
4: Well, what do you do then? Asked the other students.
0: I see sound waves. They're invisible to most people.
1: Wait, are there sound waves coming from me? Miss Starr asked him.
0: Well, if there weren't, you'd be dead. Sebastian looked startled when some of the kids laughed.
1: Why is that funny? He asked. Sound waves are very important. When you talk or breathe or when your heart beats, sound waves. They're zooming all over the room. He waved his hands wildly. Zoom. They overlap a lot. It's pretty complex.
0: Well, what's the point? Asked the other boy in the front row.
1: Nori thought he sounded rude. Also, he wore a t-shirt with a skull and crossbones on it, and Nori imagined him picking out that shirt on purpose, so that people would know right away what kind of boy he was. The kind to wear a skull and bones cross shirt.
0: Seeing sound waves, he went on. What good does it do you?
1: They're all around us, said Sebastian.
0: And?
1: I see other invisible things, too.
0: Whatever, said the boy.
1: Nori felt depressed. First, Elliot had ditched her for his flair friends. Then the girl she liked turned out to be Pepper the Fierce. Then she turned into a bitten in front of everyone. The skull and crossbones boy was mean. There wasn't much of a bright side to this day. Thank you, Sebastian, Miss Starr said. I know it's not easy to go first. She turned to the skull and crossbones boy. Bax, would you like to go next?
0: No.
1: Nori expected Miss Starr to say that he had to, but instead she smiled sweetly. No problem. I'll come back to you later. How about you, Elliot?
0: Elliot stood. He shifted uneasily and patted down his big hair.
5: Flair, he said.
0: Flair and? Miss Starr prompted.
5: Flair and freezer, said Elliot with his eyes down.
0: Would you show us, please?
1: Miss Starr looked genuinely excited. Here, I have a glass of water. Would you like to freeze it?
0: Well, I can do regular flare stuff, too, said Elliot. Some of it, anyway.
4: You can do that later, said Miss Starr. Let's start with freezing the water.
5: Elliot waved a hand.
4: The water iced over right away. Then the ice shot down Miss Starr's hand and up her sweater.
0: Elliot, stop, she said.
5: Elliot stopped before the ice reached her neck.
4: He covered his hands with his face. It's really wonky. I'm sorry.
5: We don't say wonky, Miss Starr corrected.
4: Remember? We say different.
5: Boys and girls, Elliot is an upside-down flare. Thinking about opposites is a great place to start understanding unusual magic.
4: She said all this while taking off her frozen yellow sweater and pulling a spare cardigan out of a cupboard.
0: I came prepared, she said.
5: That's one of the things we learned in UDM teacher training.
4: She put on the new cardigan. It was bright orange.
5: Thanks for sharing that with us, Elliot. Now, Andreas, are you ready?
4: Everyone looked up.
6: Well, I think it's pretty obvious what my magic does, Andreas said gloomily.
5: With a grunt, he pushed off the ceiling. His body drifted a foot toward the floor, then flew back to the ceiling, as if it were being jerked by a yo-yo string. He bounced a few times before coming to a stop. The girl next to Nori raised her hand. She was light-skinned and wore her dark hair pulled back in a high ponytail. She was dressed in funky red and black striped pants and big boots. In her ear, Nori spotted a hearing aid.
0: What happens if you go outside? The girl asked Andreas.
6: I'm on a leash. I'm sure you all saw my sister walking me to school.
5: Well, what would happen if she let go? The girl persisted.
6: I don't know, and I don't want to find out, Andreas said.
5: What an awful magic to have, Nori thought. At least when I turn into a bitten, I can turn back. She had little time to feel sorry for him, though.
4: Miss Starr had moved on, and Pepper was rising from her desk. She kept her eyes on the ground.
0: It's fine, Pepper, Miss Starr said. Really?
4: Pepper hunched her shoulders.
5: She had something Nori couldn't make out.
4: A demonstration would be best, Miss Starr answered gently. Do you need a volunteer? A fluxer, perhaps, since your magic works on animals?
5: I'll get some kids from the 7th grade class.
4: She picked up the phone, and less than a minute later, 2 7th graders came in the room, a boy and a girl.
5: Pepper sighed.
0: We're all here for you, Pepper, Ms. Starr encouraged. Don't worry.
5: All right, do either of you do crocodile? Pepper asked.
4: The 7th graders shook their heads. That's really advanced.
0: Well, how about a bear?
5: No large carnivores until the end of high school.
0: In 5th, we mastered all different colors of kitten, the girl volunteered.
6: Well, I was hoping for something that wasn't little and cute, Pepper muttered. The nicer the animal, the worse this makes me feel.
0: Kittens are fine, Miss Starr said. Let's see.
4: As she flipped a switch, both 7th graders transformed into teensy kittens, one orange and one calico.
5: They were really good kittens, Nori thought, feeling a little jealous.
4: Perfect whiskers, perfect stripes and spots, not a touch of dragon anywhere.
5: Moving slowly, Pepper knelt down to the kittens. She held out her hand the way a person does to cats when a person wants to say, see, come sniff me.
4: The calico's tail stood straight up. Her legs went rigid. She yowled a horrible, high-pitched yowl, then fled the room in a blur.
5: The orange kitten cowered and hissed. He tried to escape by climbing up the wall, his tiny claws scrabbling at the white paint.
4: Pepper was clearly the scariest animal these kittens could imagine.
5: Ms. Starr cleared her throat.
6: All right, thank you for showing us your power, Pepper. Let them relax now.
0: But I can't, said Pepper desperately. I can't turn it on or off. They just hate me.
6: Said Miss Starr.
0: Pepper, would you mind going down the hall?
6: Way down the hall, just until everyone calms down.
4: Twin spots of color appeared on Pepper's cheeks as she slunk out of the room. Stay tuned for the next chapter of Upside Down Magic.
7: This is Mike Musgrave. Today, I'll be reading more poetry from the book, Where the Sidewalk Ends, written and illustrated by Shel Silverstein. True Story. This morning, I jumped on my horse, and I went out for a ride. and some wild outlaws chased me, and they shot me in the side. So I crawled into a wildcat's cave to find a place to hide. But some pirates found me sleeping there, and soon they had me tied to a pole and built a fire under me. I almost cried, till a mermaid came and cut me loose and begged to be my bride. So I said I'd come back Wednesday, but I must admit I lied. Then I ran into a jungle swamp, but I forgot my guide, and I stepped into some quicksand, and no matter how I tried, I couldn't get out until I met a water snake named Cly, who pulled me to some cannibals who planned to have me fried. But an eagle came and swooped me up, and through the air we flied. But he dropped me in a boiling lake, and 1,000 miles wide. And you'll never guess what I did then. I died. Boa constrictor. Oh, I'm being eaten by a boa constrictor. A boa constrictor? A boa constrictor. I'm being eaten by a boa constrictor, and I don't like it one bit. Well, what do you know? It's nibbling my toe. Oh, gee, it's up to my knee. Oh, my, it's up to my thigh. Oh, fiddle, it's up to my middle. Oh, heck, it's up to my neck. Oh, dread, it's... This is Mike Musgrave signing off for today. I hope you enjoyed the poetry

0: It is now 11 a.m.
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2: 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It is a safe place to share ideas, thoughts, and feelings, as all information shared is confidential. The program gives clients the opportunity to meet and communicate with people who are dealing with similar challenges, fostering newfound hope. 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Again, that's Anthony Griffin at 216-658-4675. Staying Connected. The Staying Connected group is a monthly meeting held for 6 months for clients that have completed the Vision of Success program. Staying Connected gives clients additional opportunities to hear from speakers and receive ongoing support from their peers who are sharing similar experiences. 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

Greetings, listeners. This is Wendy Zorman reading to you from Scientific American magazine. The article is entitled Quantum Proof Secrets in the section called Mathematics. Researchers are racing to create codes that quantum computers can't break, by Kelsey Houston Edwards. Digital security experts around the world have their eyes fixed on the Y2Q, years to quantum, clock. It ticks down the time until the projected date when a quantum computer will be able to break an essential form of modern cryptography. Called public key cryptography because of its ingenious method of sharing secret codes in public, it keeps your credit card number safe when you shop online and ensures that your phone software update is coming from the phone company and not a hacker. Whistleblowers use it to contact journalists, and businesses use it to send confidential files. But a quantum computer would render the standard types of public key cryptography useless. This is really very serious, says Bruno Huttner, co-chair of the Quantum Safe Security Working Group at the Cloud Security Alliance. If there was a quantum computer tomorrow, we wouldn't be able to talk together with any kind of security. Huttner is one of the creators of the Y2Q clock, named in an analogy to the Y2K crisis of the late 1990s. 20th century software programs had denoted years by only two digits, which meant that to computers, 2000 was 00, the same as 1900. Programs involving such a date were expected to malfunction when the new millennium arrived, causing potentially massive disruptions. But in the end, no banks collapsed, no power grids shut down, and no airplanes fell from the sky when the year changed. The transition was seamless, mostly because businesses and governments had braced to fix the Y2K bug. No one knows exactly when a quantum computer large enough to break cryptographic standards will be developed. The current end date on the Y2Q clock, April 14, 2030, is just a guess, but most researchers believe the shift will happen within the next few decades. The threat is coming, Huttner says, and the Y2Q clock is a reminder. Putting a date on it helps people to focus. For governments and other institutions that need to keep secrets for the long term, the real deadline is much sooner. If encrypted data sent today gets stored, then a future quantum computer could retroactively decrypt the messages. If you need to keep a secret for 20 years and you think that quantum computers that break your cryptography might emerge within 20 years, you have a problem today, says computer scientist Chris Picart of the University of Michigan. Anticipating this threat, the National Institute of Standards and Technology, NIST, initiated a public contest in 2016. It solicited ideas for post-quantum or quantum-resistant cryptography, codes that can run on today's computers but are so robust that not even quantum computers could break them. Underscoring the urgency, in December of 2022, the U.S. Congress passed the Quantum Computer Cybersecurity Preparedness Act, which requires government agencies to create a plan for transitioning to such algorithms. Four rounds of submissions and appraisals later, NIST selected a winner, called Crystals-Kyber, in the category of public key encryption, and three winners in the category of digital signatures used for securely identifying the sender of a message. NIST is now working with researchers to standardize the winning algorithms so programmers can start laying the foundations of quantum-proof secret-keeping. Somewhat worryingly, however, three of the four selected algorithms, including Crystals-Kyber, are based on the mathematics of lattices. Experts are confident that these are very hard problems to solve, but no one can guarantee that a future breakthrough won't crack them open. One of the earliest known forms of cryptography is a cipher that was used to substitute letters in a piece of writing. In his messages, Julius Caesar replaced each letter with one three positions away in the Roman alphabet. In English, that would mean A becomes D, B becomes E, and so on. To decrypt a message from Caesar, you would simply reverse the process, shifting the letters by three alphabetical positions. There are endless variations of Caesar's substitution scheme. Children passing notes in class could create their own, replacing A with a heart, B with a star, and so on, but they're easy to break.
A teacher who confiscates a child's note might notice that it contains many isolated triangles representing a one-letter word and deduce that the triangle stands for I or A. Codebreakers can usually solve more complicated substitution schemes by comparing the frequency of different symbols with those of letters in the common English texts. The gold standard in modern cryptography, known as the Advanced Encryption Standard, or AES, dramatically expands on Caesar's approach. It scrambles the message by repeatedly substituting the entries and shuffling them like a deck of playing cards. After enough shuffles and substitutions, it's very difficult to reconstruct the original version. To decrypt the message, you would have to unscramble it by undoing each shuffle and substitution. With a physical deck of cards, this is nearly impossible. The shuffling order is determined by imperceptibly slight movements, but a computer shuffles the message according to a precise set of instructions. For example, move the second entry into the fifth spot, that are easy to undo. The computer simply follows the instructions in reverse. Move the fifth entry into the second spot. Like Caesar's cipher, AES has symmetrical procedures for encrypting and decrypting. It applies the same process forward and backward, just like twisting a key in opposite directions to lock and unlock a door. Until the 1970s, so-called symmetric cryptography, also known as symmetric key cryptography, was the only type of cryptography. But it has a major limitation. The sender and receiver need to agree on the procedure for encryption and decryption before exchanging any messages, either in person or through a trusted separate mode of communication. It's hard to imagine an alternative to symmetric cryptography without this constraint. In 1974, when University of California, Berkeley undergraduate student Ralph Merkel proposed a class project investigating methods for two people to communicate securely without having made any prior arrangements, he anticipated how outrageous the idea might seem and added, "No, I'm not joking." Merkel envisioned a system in which two people exchange messages entirely in the open, always assuming that someone's listening. Through this public correspondence, they managed to establish a scheme for coding and decoding and use it to send secret messages. If someone else were reading the messages, they wouldn't be able to figure out the scheme. Merkel's proposal was rejected by an expert for having unrealistic working assumptions. Remarkably, however, several mathematics papers realized Merkel's version just a few years later. Two of the proposed algorithms, called Diffie-Hellman and RSA, short for Rivesh Shamir Adelman, the surnames of its creators, are ubiquitous in modern communications. As it turns out, even before Merkel's class project, researchers at a British intelligence organization had discovered such coding, public key cryptography, and kept it a secret. When you check your bank account online, your computer and the bank server are exchanging messages. You send your password, the bank sends your balance. While that information moves through the internet, someone else could read it. The messages need to be encrypted. Most messages are encrypted with symmetric cryptography, such as AES, which quickly and efficiently scrambles them. But first, your computer and the communicating server need to agree on the specific scrambling procedure. When you check your bank account online, your computer and the bank server are exchanging messages. You send your password, and the bank sends your balance. While that information moves through the internet, someone else could read it. The messages need to be encrypted. Most messages are encrypted with symmetric cryptography, such as AES, which quickly and efficiently scrambles them. But first, your computer and the communicating server need to agree on the specific scrambling procedure. They can't simply write it down because all their communications could be captured by an eavesdropper. They need to use public key cryptography. To understand how this process works, let's imagine that two friends, Alice and Bob, own a bakery with a top secret brownie recipe. It's so secret that even Alice and Bob don't know the full recipe. They each add a special ingredient known only to the person who adds it. To create the brownies, Alice and Bob trade off days starting the recipe. Sometimes Alice mixes up basic ingredients with her secret one and sends the batter to Bob, who adds his secret ingredient and bakes it.
Other times, Bob first combines the basic ingredients with his secret one before shipping it to Alice, who mixes in her secret ingredient and bakes the brownies. Alice and Bob always end up with the same brownies, but they never share the full exact ingredients with anyone, including each other. Even their conniving delivery driver, Eve, can't figure out the recipe. In cryptography, the two people exchanging secrets are traditionally named Alice and Bob, and a potential spy is often named Eve. Eve can't deduce the secret ingredients because whenever she transports them, they're mixed in with all the basic ingredients. It's impossible to separate them. Of course, computers don't bake brownies. They work with numbers and math. In real public key cryptography, the goal is to end up with a shared secret number, something like a temporary password that grants access to a private conversation. The two computers can then continue to have an encrypted conversation using symmetric cryptography such as AES. Different types of public key cryptography create and share the temporary password in different ways. Alice and Bob hid their brownies recipe from Eve by mixing the ingredients before transporting them. Someone implementing public key cryptography would instead use mathematical functions to blend secret numbers. Functions are like machines that take in numbers, churn them up, and spit out a new number. The functions used in public key cryptography are very particular. They need to mix up numbers easily while making them very hard to unmix. Even if Eve sees the output of the function, she shouldn't be able to guess which secret numbers went in as input. RSA cryptography, for example, is based on the multiplication function and its opposite, factoring. Mixing numbers by multiplying them is relatively easy for a computer, even if the numbers are very large. But undoing multiplication, or factoring, is very hard if the numbers are large. Factoring means answering the question, what numbers do I have to multiply together to get this number? For example, factoring 21 yields 3 and 7. Decrypting a password created with RSA would require factoring a large number. The best methods involve filtering through many numbers to filter to find a particular combination of them, which takes a computer a very long time. Rather than trying to make cryptographic schemes more and more complicated, says computer scientist Boaz Barak of Harvard University, we have actually moved to cryptography that is based on very, very simple things like integer factoring, which has been studied for thousands of years. In 1994, applied mathematician Peter Shor, then a research scientist at Bell Labs, discovered a way in which a quantum computer could break any code encrypted with RSA or Diffie-Hellman. As Shor told me, he had attended a talk about using quantum computers to solve math problems with a periodic or repeating structure. It reminded him of the discrete logarithm problem. A logarithmic function is the inverse of an exponential function. For example, finding x in the equation 2 to the x power equals 16. Usually it's easy to find the logarithm, but the discrete logarithm problem is about computing the logarithm using alternative forms of arithmetic in which one counts in a circle, like on a clock. Just as RSA is based on factoring, Diffie-Hellman is based on the discrete logarithm problem. Computer scientists generally believe that there is no quick way to find the discrete logarithm with a classic computer, but Shor found a way to do it on a quantum computer. He then applied similar logic to show how to use a quantum computer to quickly factor large numbers. Together, these solutions are known as Shor's algorithm. Shor wasn't imagining programming a real quantum computer. He was simply doing math on chalkboards and paper. At the time, quantum computers seemed like they were way, way far in the future, Shor says. So mainly I was thinking that it was a very nice mathematical theorem. But his algorithm has major implications for public key cryptography. A quantum computer could use it to break almost all cryptographic systems currently in use. Classical computers run on long strings of O's and 1's, zeros and 1's, known as bits. But quantum computers use qubits, a portmanteau of quantum and bit. Qubits can be in a superposition, strange combinations of zeros and 1's. By hovering between the two states, qubits enable quantum computers to perform certain tasks much faster than classical computers. But quantum computers are finicky. The qubits needed to maintain a superposition
while the algorithm is running, but they tend to collapse into a string of zeros and ones. Quantum computers look impressive. They dangle from the ceiling like massive gold chandeliers, but they're still not very powerful. Scientists have been able to run computations with only a modest number of qubits, and the largest number they have factored on a quantum computer using Shor's algorithm is 21. In 2012, researchers at the University of Bristol in England used a quantum computer to deduce that 21 is 3 times 7. Many experts believe that a quantum computer large enough to break RSA and Diffie-Hellman will be built within the next few decades, but they're quick to admit that the timeline is uncertain. For cryptographers who need to race ahead of quantum computers, the uncertainty is concerning. Each industry has a certain aspect of their work that makes it very significant for them, says Ray Harishankar of IBM. Healthcare companies need to secure the data they use in medical research, and power companies must protect the electric grid from hackers. Worst case scenario, if something bad happens,

Yous must all talk this new type of cryptography with one another, says Lily Chen, a mathematician at NIST. Before the deadline in 2017, researchers submitted 82 different proposals for post-quantum cryptography. Confusingly, quantum cryptography refers to something else, using quantum phenomena as part of the security scheme. Over the next year, researchers tested the algorithms, and then NIST experts selected 26 algorithms that would continue to the next round. Public input is an essential part of the NIST contest. Cryptographic systems aren't guaranteed to be secure, so researchers try to poke holes in them. One of the candidate algorithms used isogeny-based cryptography, which had been studied for a decade and seemed promising. But two researchers noticed that a 25-year-old mathematics theorem could be used to crack that algorithm. It took them just 1 hour using a standard laptop. NIST experts eventually settled on several finalist algorithms, most of which were based on lattice mathematics. Lattices were a natural choice, says Vadim Lyubashevsky of IBM, one of the authors of Crystals Kyber. People have been working on this in various guises for more than two decades already. A lattice is a repeating array of dots. One of the simplest looks like a pegboard, dots arranged in a square grid. Mathematicians think of this lattice as being constructed from two foundational lines, a vertical one and a horizontal one of equal length. Imagine drawing a point in the center of a piece of paper, drawing a series of vertical or horizontal lines all of equal length, extending out from that center, and marking the points where the chains of lines end. If you repeat these steps for all possible chains, the dots will form a square grid. Different sets of initial lines create different lattices. The two lines may have unequal lengths, or instead of being perfectly horizontal or vertical, they could be tilted at an angle. Drawing chains of such lines would still yield a repetitive pattern of dots, but with the rows and columns offset, or of different heights. Lattices are the backdrop for some deceptively tricky math problems. Suppose I draw two lines on a piece of paper and tell you that they are the building blocks of a lattice. Then I draw a single dot somewhere on the page. Could you find the lattice point that is closest to that dot? You could probably use the foundational lines to start drawing the lattice points and eventually find the closest one. But that would be possible only because the lattice on the paper is two-dimensional. Our visual imaginations are generally limited to three dimensions, but mathematicians can describe lattices with hundreds of dimensions. In those, it is very difficult to find the nearest lattice point. Researchers use such massive lattices to build cryptographic systems. For example, start with a 1,000-dimensional lattice. Out of the sea of dots, select a single point. The precise location of this point represents the secret message. Then wiggle a little bit away from this point, floating off the lattice into the ambient space. You can share the new location publicly without giving away the location of the secret point. Finding nearby lattice points is a very hard math problem. Just like mixing the ingredients protects the brownie's recipe, wiggling away from the secret point obscures its precise location. Computer scientists have been studying such problems for decades and are reasonably confident that they're very hard to solve. But when designing a new algorithm, cryptographers need to balance security with many other concerns, such as the amount of information two computers need to exchange and the difficulty of the computation required to encrypt and decrypt the messages. In this respect, lattice-based cryptography excels. Lattices fit into this sweet spot where everything is reasonable. Nothing is too bad, nothing is too good, Pankhurst says. It's sort of like Goldilocks. The problem is, no one can guarantee that lattice-based cryptography will always be secure. To guard against a mathematical breakthrough solving the underlying problem and breaking the code, cryptographers need access to a variety of algorithm types. But three of the four finalists in the NIST process were lattice-based algorithms. The only one selected for standardization in the general public key encryption category was Crystals S. Kyber. The NIST contest also has a category for digital signature algorithms, which provide guarantees about who sent the message and that it wasn't modified. Encryption algorithms answer the question, do I know that no one else will be reading this?
Explain.

0: cryptographer Britta Hale of the Naval Postgraduate School in Monterey, California, whereas digital signatures answer the question, can I trust these data have not been modified? The digital signature algorithms currently in use are also vulnerable to Shor's algorithm. NIST chose to standardize three digital signature algorithms, two of which are lattice-based. Such heavy reliance on a single type of math problem is risky. No one can be certain that mathematicians won't eventually crack it, nor does it give users any flexibility. It could turn out that another type of cryptography fits their specific needs better. For these reasons, NIST has extended the standardization progress in both process in both categories to study algorithms that are not lattice-based. Our goal in this is not to depend on any one mathematical family for the algorithms we select, explains Dustin Moody, a mathematician at NIST. Even the algorithms already selected for standardization needed to be tweaked along the way. After the first round of submissions, researchers noticed that the crystal's Kyber had a small issue which the authors addressed, and during a later round of the contest, they found a way to slightly improve the algorithm. We changed the parameters to get a few more bits of security, says Peter Schwabe of the Max Planck Institute for Security and Privacy in Bochum, Germany, who is one of the creators of crystal's Kyber. NIST is now in the process of setting the standard, which it describes in step-by-step detail how computer programmers should implement the algorithms. Everything on the internet must have super-specific, super-boring standards with every little detail. Otherwise, computers just can't talk to one another, Lyubashevsky says. After the standards are set, every computer system needs to switch to post-quantum cryptography. There is no one moment when everyone flips a switch. Individual software companies need to upgrade their protocols, governments need to change their requirements, and physical hardware devices need to be swapped out. It'll probably take many years, if not decades, to fully transition to post-quantum cryptography. Until that happens, any messages sent with the old forms of cryptography will be potentially readable with a future quantum computer. Depending on how long you're hoping to keep a secret, the time for concern might have already passed. As Hale says, on the cryptographic side, everyone is looking at their watches saying, you're past due. From the section on biology, minds everywhere. Tiny clumps of cells can learn, form memories, and make big decisions, key parts of thinking, yet they don't have brains. By Rowan Jacobson. Illustrations by Natalia Balnova. The illustrations are these comma-shaped creatures with kind of a funny, pointy head with two eye holes that are right next to each other. They're very interesting little creatures, but they're shaped kind of like a C or a comma. The planarian is nobody's idea of a genius. A flatworm shaped like a comma, it can be found wriggling through the mucks of lakes and ponds worldwide. Its pin-sized head has a microscopic structure that passes for a brain. Its two eye spots are set close together in a way that makes it look cartoonishly confused. It aspires to nothing more than life as a bottom feeder. But the worm has mastered one task that has eluded humanity's greatest minds, perfect regeneration. Tear it in half, and its head will grow a new tail, while its tail grows a new head. After a week, two healthy worms swim away. Growing a new head is a neat trick, but it's the tail end of the worm that intrigues Tufts University biologist Michael Levin. He studies the way bodies develop from single cells, among other things, and his research led him to suspect that the intelligence of living things lies outside their brains to a surprising degree. Substantial smarts may be in the cells of a worm's rear end, for instance. All intelligence is really collective intelligence because every cognitive system is made of some kind of parts, Levin says. An animal that can survive the complete loss of his head was Levin's perfect test subject. In their natural state, planaria prefer the smooth and sheltered to the rough and open. Put them in a dish with a corrugated bottom and they will huddle against the rim. But in his laboratory about a decade ago, Levin trained some planaria to expect yummy tidbits of liver puree that he dripped into the middle of a ridged dish. Soon, they lost all fear of the rough patch, eagerly crossing the divide to get the treats. He trained other worms in the same way, but in smooth dishes. Then he decapitated them all. Levin discarded the head ends and waited 2 weeks while the tail ends regrew new heads. Next, he placed the regenerated worms in corrugated dishes and dripped liver into the center. Worms that had lived in a smooth dish in their previous incarnation were reluctant to move, but worms generated from tails that had lived in rough dishes learned to go for the food more quickly. Somehow, despite the total loss of their brains, these planaria had retained the memory of the liver reward. But how? Where? It turns out that regular cells, not just highly specialized brain cells such as neurons, have the ability to store information and act on it. Now Levin has shown that the cells do so by using subtle changes in electric fields as a type of memory. These revelations have put the biologist at the vanguard of a new field called basal cognition. Researchers in this burgeoning area have spotted hallmarks of intelligence, learning, memory, problem solving, outside of brains as well as within them. Until recently, most scientists held that true cognition arrived with the first brains 500 million years ago. Without intricate clusters of neurons, behavior was merely a kind of reflex. But Levin and several other researchers believe otherwise. He doesn't deny that brains are awesome, paragons of computational speed and power, but he sees the difference between cell clumps and brains as one of degree, not kind. In fact, Levin suspects that cognition probably evolved as cells started to collaborate to carry out the incredibly difficult task of building complex organisms and then got souped up into brains to allow animals to move and think faster. That position is being embraced by researchers in a variety of disciplines, including roboticists such as Josh Bongard, a frequent Levin collaborator who runs the Morphology, Evolution, and Cognition Laboratory at the University of Vermont. Brains were one of the most recent inventions of Mother Nature, the thing that came last, said Bongard, who hopes to build deeply intelligent machines from the bottom up. It's clear that the body matters and that somehow you add neural cognition on top. It's the cherry on the sundae. It's not the sundae. In recent years, interest in basal cognition has exploded as researchers have recognized example after example of surprisingly sophisticated intelligence at work across life's kingdoms. No brain required. For artificial intelligence scientists such as Bongard, basal cognition offers an escape from the trap of assuming that future intelligences must mimic the brain-centric human model. For medical specialists, there are tantalizing hints of ways to awaken cells' innate powers of healing and regeneration. And for the philosophically minded, basal cognition casts the world in a sparkling new light. Maybe thinking builds from a simple start. Maybe it's happening all around us every day in forms we haven't recognized because we didn't know what to look for. Maybe minds are everywhere. Although it now seems like a dark ages idea, only a few decades ago, many scientists believed that non-human animals couldn't experience pain or other emotions. Real thought? Out of the question. The mind was the purview of humans. It was the last beachhead, says Pamela Lyon of the University of Adelaide, a scholar of basal cognition who coined the term for the field in 2018. Lyon sees scientists' insistence that human intelligence is qualitatively different as just another doomed form of exceptionalism. We've been ripped from every central position we've inhabited, she points out. Earth is not the center of the universe. People are just another animal species. But real cognition, now that was supposed to set us apart. Now that notion, too, is in retreat as researchers document the rich inner lives of creatures increasingly distant from us. Apes, dogs, dolphins, crows, and even insects are proving more savvy than suspected. In his 2022 book, The Mind of a Bee, behavioral ecologist Lars Chitka chronicles his decades of work with honeybees, showing that bees use sign language, recognize individual human faces, and remember and convey the location of far-flung flowers. They have good moods and bad, and they can be traumatized by near-death experiences such as being grabbed by an animatronic spider hidden in flower. Who wouldn't be? But bees, of course, are animals with actual brains, so a soupçon of smarts doesn't really shake the paradigm. The bigger challenge comes from evidence of surprisingly sophisticated behavior in our brainless relatives. The neuron is not a miracle cell, says Stefano Mancuso, a University of Florence botanist who has written several books on plant intelligence. It's a normal cell that is able to produce an electric signal. In plants, almost every cell is able to do that. On one plant, the touch-me-not, feathery leaves normally fold and wilt when touched, a defense mechanism against being eaten. But when a team of scientists at the University of Western Australia and the University of Firenze in Italy conditioned the plant by jostling it throughout the day without harming it, it quickly learned to ignore the stimulus. Most remarkably, when the scientists left the plant alone for a month and then retested it, it remembered the experience. Other plants have other abilities. A Venus flytrap can count, snapping shut only if two of the sensory hairs on its trap are tripped in quick succession, and pouring digestive juices into the closed trap only if its sensory hairs are tripped three or more times. These responses in plants are mediated by electric signals just as they are in animals. Wire a flytrap to a touch-me-not, and you can make the entire touch-me-not collapse by touching sensory hair on the flytrap, and these and other plants can be knocked out by an anesthetic gas. Their electric activity flatlines and they stop responding as if unconscious. Plants can sense their surroundings surprisingly well. They know when they are being shaded by part of themselves or by something else. They can detect the sound of running water and will grow toward it, and of bees' wings and will produce nectar in preparation. They know when they are being eaten by bugs and will produce nasty defense chemicals in response. They even know when their neighbors are under attack. When scientists played a recording of munching caterpillars to a cress plant, that was enough for the plant to send a surge of mustard oil into its leaves. Plants' most remarkable behavior tends to get underappreciated because we see it every day. They seem to know exactly what form they have and plan their future growth based on the sights, sounds, and smells around them, making complicated decisions about where future resources and dangers might be located in ways that can't be boiled down to simple formulas. As Paco Calvo, director of the Minimal Intelligence Laboratory at the University of Murcia in Spain, and author of Planta Sapiens, puts it, plants have to plan ahead to achieve goals, and to do so, they need to integrate vast pools of data. They need to engage with their surroundings adaptively and proactively, and they need to think about the future. They just couldn't afford to do otherwise. None of this implies that plants are geniuses, but within their limited tool set, they show a solid ability to perceive their world and use that information to get what they need, key components of intelligence. But again, plants are a relatively easy case. No brains, but lots of complexity and trillions of cells to play with. That's not the situation for single-celled organisms, which have traditionally been relegated to the mindless category by virtually everyone. If amoebas can think, then humans need to rethink all kinds of assumptions. Yet the evidence for cogitating pond scum grows daily. Consider the slime mold, a cellular puddle that looks a bit like melted Velveeta and oozes through the world's forest digesting dead plant matter. Although it can be the size of a throw rug, a slime mold is one single cell with many nuclei. It has no nervous system, yet it is an excellent problem solver. When researchers from Japan and Hungary placed a slime mold at one end of a maze and a pile of oat flakes at the other, the slime mold did just what slime molds do, exploring every possible option for tasty resources. But once it found the oat flakes, it retreated from all the dead ends and concentrated its body in the path that led to the oats, choosing the shortest route through the maze of four possible solutions, every time. Inspired by that experiment, the same researchers then piled oat flakes around a slime mold in positions and quantities meant to represent the population structure of Tokyo, and the slime mold contorted itself into a very passable map of the Tokyo subway system. Such problem solving could be dismissed as simple algorithms, but other experiments make it clear that slime molds can learn. When Audrey de Sautoir of France's National Center for Scientific Research placed dishes of oatmeal on the far end of a bridge lined with caffeine, which slime molds find disgusting, slime molds were stymied for days, searching for a way across the bridge like an arachnophobe trying to scooch past a tarantula. Eventually, they got so hungry that they went for it, crossing over the caffeine and feasting on the delicious oatmeal, and soon they lost all aversion to the formerly distasteful stuff. They had overcome their inhibitions and learned from the experience, and they retained the memory even after being put into a state of suspended animation for a year. Which brings us back to the decapitated planaria. How can something without a brain remember anything? Where's the memory stored? Where is its mind? The orthodox view of memory is that it is stored as a stable network of synaptic connections among neurons in a brain. That view is clearly cracking, Levin says. Some of the demolition work has come from the lab of neuroscientist David Glanzman of the University of California, Los Angeles. Glanzman was able to transfer a memory of an electric shock from one sea slug to another by extracting RNA from the brains of shock slugs and injecting it into the brains of new slugs. The recipients then remembered to recoil from the touch that preceded the shock. If RNA can be a medium of memory storage, any cell might have the ability, not just neurons. Indeed, there's no shortage of possible mechanisms by which collections of cells might be able to incorporate experience. All cells have lots of adjustable pieces in their cytoskeletons and gene regulatory networks that can be set in different conformations and can inform behavior later on. In the case of the decapitated planaria, scientists still don't know for sure, but perhaps their remaining bodies were storing information in their cellular interiors that could be communicated to the rest of the body as it was rebuilt. Perhaps their nerves' basic response to rough floors had already been altered. Levin, though, thinks that something even more intriguing is going on. Perhaps the impression was stored not just within the cells, but in their states of interaction through bioelectricity, the subtle current that courses through all living things. Levin has spent much of his career studying how cell collectives communicate to solve sophisticated challenges during morphogenesis, or bodybuilding. How do they work together to make limbs and organs in exactly the right places? Part of that answer seems to lie in bioelectricity. The fact that bodies have electricity flickering through them has been known for centuries, but until quite recently, most biologists thought it was mostly used to deliver signals. Shoot some current through a frog's nervous system and the frog's leg kicks. Neurons used bioelectricity to transmit information, but most scientists believe that was a specialty of brains, not bodies. Since the 1930s, however, a small number of researchers have observed that other types of cells seem to be using bioelectricity to store and share information. Levin immersed himself in this unconventional body of work and made the next cognitive leap, drawing on his background in computer science. He supported himself during school by writing code, and he knew that computers used electricity to toggle their transistors between 0 and 1, and that all computer programs were built up from that binary foundation. So as an undergraduate, when he learned that all cells in the body have channels in their membranes that act like voltage gates, allowing different levels of current to pass through them, he immediately saw that such gates could function like transistors and that cells could use this electricity-driven information processing to coordinate their activities. To find out whether voltage changes really altered the ways that cells passed information to one another, Levin turned to his planaria farm. In the 2000s, he designed a way to measure the voltage at any point on a planarian and found different voltages on the head and tail ends. When he used drugs to change the voltage of the tail to that normally found in the head, the worm was unfazed. But when he cut the planarian in two and the head end regrew a second head instead of a tail. Remarkably, when Levin cut the new worm in half, both heads grew new heads. Although the worms were genetically identical to normal planaria, the one-time change in voltage resulted in a permanent two-headed state. For more confirmation that bioelectricity could control body shape and growth, Levin turned to African clawed frogs, a common lab animals that quickly metamorphose from egg to tadpole to adult. He found that he could trigger the creation of a working eye anywhere on a tadpole by inducing a particular voltage in that spot. By simply applying the right bioelectric signature to a wound for 24 hours, he can induce regeneration of a functional leg. The cells took it from there. It's a subroutine call, Levin says. In computer programming, a subroutine call is a piece of code, a kind of shorthand, that tells a machine to initiate a whole suite of lower-level mechanical actions. The beauty of this higher level of programming is that it allows us to control billions of circuits without having to open up the machine and mechanically alter each one by hand. And that was the case with building tadpole eyes. No one had to micromanage the construction of lenses, retinas, and all the other parts of an eye. It could all be controlled at the level of bioelectricity. It's literally the cognitive glue, Levin says. It's what allows groups of cells to work together. Levin believes this discovery could have profound implications not only for our understanding of the evolution of cognition, but also for human medicine. Learning to speak cell, to coordinate cells' behavior through bioelectricity, might help us treat cancer, a disease that occurs when the part of the body stops cooperating with the rest of the body. Normal cells are programmed to function as part of the collective, sticking to the tasks assigned, liver cell, skin cell, and so on. But cancer cells stop doing their job and begin treating the surrounding body like an unfamiliar environment, striking out on their own to seek nourishment, replicate, and defend themselves from attack. In other words, they act like independent organisms. Why do they lose their group identity? In part, Levin says, because the mechanism that maintain the cellular mind meld can fail. Stress, chemicals, genetic mutations can all cause a breakdown of this communication, he says. His team has been able to induce tumors in frogs just by forcing a bad bioelectric pattern onto healthy tissue. It's as if the cancer cells stop receiving their orders and go rogue. Even more tantalizingly, Levin has dissipated tumors by reintroducing the proper bioelectric pattern, in effect reestablishing communication between the breakaway cancer and the body, as if he's bringing a sleeper cell back into the fold. At some point in the future, he speculates, bioelectric therapy might be applied to human cancers, stopping tumors from growing. It could also play a role in regenerating failing organs, kidneys, say, or hearts. If scientists can crack the bioelectric code that tells cells to start growing the right patterns. With tadpoles, in fact, Levin showed that animals suffering from massive brain damage at birth were able to build normal brains after the right shots of bioelectricity. Levin's research has always had tangible applications, such as cancer therapy, limb regeneration, and wound healing. But over the past few years, he's allowed a philosophical current to enter his papers and talks. It's been sort of a slow rollout, he confesses. I've had these ideas for decades, but it wasn't the right time to talk about it. That began to change with the celebrated 2019 paper entitled The Computational Boundary of a Self, in which he harnessed the results of his experiments to argue that we are all collective intelligences built out of smaller, highly competent problem-solving agents. As Vermont's Bongard told the New York Times, what we are is intelligent machines made of intelligent machines made of intelligent machines all the way down. For Levin, that realization came in part from watching the bodies of his clawed frogs as they developed. In frogs' transition from tadpole to adult, their faces undergo massive remodeling. The head changes shape, and the eyes, mouth, and nostrils all migrate to new positions. The common assumption has been that these rearrangements are hardwired and follow simple mechanical algorithms carried out by genes, but Levin has suspected it wasn't so preordained. So he electrically scrambled the normal development of frog embryos to create tadpoles with eyes, nostrils, and mouths in all the wrong places. Levin dubbed them Picasso tadpoles, and they truly looked the part. If the remodeling were pre-programmed, the final frog face should have been as messed up as the tadpole. Nothing as in the frog's evolutionary past gave it genes for dealing with such a novel situation, but Levin watched in amazement as the eyes and mouths found their way to the right arrangements while the tadpoles morphed into frogs. The cells had an abstract goal and worked together to achieve it. This intelligence is intelligence in action, Levin wrote. The ability to reach a particular goal or solve a problem by undertaking new steps in the face of changing circumstances. Fused into a hive mind through bioelectricity, the cells achieved feats of bioengineering well beyond those of our best gene jockeys. Some of the most intense interest in Levin's work has come from the fields of artificial intelligence and robotics, which see in basal cognition a way to address some core weaknesses. For all their remarkable prowess in manipulating language or playing games with well-defined rules, AIs still struggle immensely to understand the physical world. They can churn out sonnets in the style of Shakespeare, but ask them how to walk or to predict how a ball will roll down a hill, and they're clueless. According to Bongard, that's because these AIs are, in a sense, too heady. If you play with these AIs, you can start to see where the cracks are, and they tend to be around things like common sense and cause and effect, which points toward why you need a body. If you have a body, you can learn about cause and effect because you can cause effects. But these AI systems can't learn about the world by poking at it. Bongard is at the vanguard of the embodied cognition movement, which seeks to design robots that learn about the world by monitoring the way their form interacts with it. For an example of embodied cognition in action, he says, look no further than his 1.5-year-old child who's probably destroying the kitchen right now. That's what toddlers do. They poke the world literally and metaphorically and then watch how the world pushes back. It's relentless. Bongard's lab uses AI programs to design robots out of flexible Lego-like cubes that he calls Minecraft for robotics. The cubes act like blocky muscle, allowing the robots to move their bodies like caterpillars, and the AI-designed robots learn by trial and error, adding and subtracting cubes and evolving into more mobile forms as the worst designs get eliminated. In 2020, Bongard's AI discovered how to make robots walk. That accomplishment inspired Levin's lab to use microsurgery to remove live skin stem cells from an African clawed frog and nudge them together in water. The cells fused into a lump the size of a sesame seed and acted as a unit. Skin cells have cilia, tiny hairs that typically hold a layer of protective mucus on the surface of an adult frog, but these creations used their cilia like oars, rowing through their new world. They navigated mazes and even closed up wounds when entered. Freed from their confined existence in a biological cubicle, they became something new and made the best of their situation. They definitely weren't frogs, despite sharing the identical genome. But because the cells originally came from frogs of the genus Xenopus, Levin and Bongard nicknamed the things Xenobots. In 2023, they showed similar feats could be achieved by pieces of another species, human lung cells. Clumps of the human cells self-assembled and moved around in specific ways. The Tufts team named them Anthrobots. To Levin, the Xenobots and Anthrobots are another sign that we need to rethink the way cognition plays out in the actual world. Typically, when you ask about a given living thing, you ask, why does it have the shape it has? Why does it have the behaviors it has? And the standard answer is evolution, of course. For eons, it was selected for. Well, guess what? There have never been any Xenobots. There's never been any pressure to be a good Xenobot. So why do these things do what they do within 24 hours of finding themselves in the world? I think it's because evolution does not produce specific solutions to specific problems. It produces problem-solving machines. Xenobots and Anthrobots are, of course, quite limited in their capabilities, but perhaps they provide a window into how intelligence might naturally scale up when individual units with certain goals and needs come together to collaborate. Levin sees this innate tendency toward innovation as one of the driving forces of evolution, pushing the world toward a state of, as Charles Darwin might have put it, endless forms most beautiful. We don't really have a good vocabulary for it yet, he says, but I honestly believe that the future of all this is going to look more like psychiatry talk than chemistry talk. We're going to end up having a calculus of pressures and memories and interactions. Levin hopes this vision will help us overcome our struggle to acknowledge minds that come in packages bearing little resemblance to our own, whether they are made of slime or silicone. For Adelaide's Lion, recognizing that kinship is the real promise of basal cognition. We think we are the crown of creation, she says. But if we start realizing that we have a whole lot more in common with the blades of grass and the bacteria in our stomachs, that we are related at a really, really deep level, it changes the entire paradigm of what it is to be a human being on this planet. Indeed, the very act of living is by default a cognitive state, Leon says. Every cell needs to be constantly evaluating its surroundings, making decisions about what to let in and what to keep out, and planning its next steps. Cognition didn't arrive later in evolution. It's what made life possible. Everything you see that's alive is doing this amazing thing, Lion points out. If an airplane could do that, it would be bringing in its fuel and raw materials from the outside world while manufacturing not just its components, but also the machines it needs to make those components and doing repairs, all while it's flying. What we do is nothing short of a miracle.
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Next is a brief poetry moment. The poem is by Ted Kooser. It is entitled, So This Is Nebraska. The gravel road rides with a slow gallop over the fields, the telephone line streaming behind, its billow of dust full of the sparks of red-winged blackbirds. On either side, those dear old ladies, the loosening barns, their little windows dulled by cataracts of hay and cobwebs, hide broken tractors under their skirts. So this is Nebraska, a Sunday afternoon, July. Driving along with your hand out, squeezing the air, a meadowlark waiting on every post. Behind a shelter belt of cedars, top deep in hollyhocks, pollen, and bees, a pickup kicks its fenders off and settles back to read the clouds. You feel like that. You feel like letting your tires go flat, like letting the mice build a nest in your muffler, like being no more than a truck in the weeds. Clucking with chickens or sticky with honey, or holding a skinny old man in your lap while he watches the road, waiting for someone to wave to. You feel like waving. You feel like stopping the car and dancing around on the road. You wave instead and leave your hand out gliding lark-like over the wheat, over the houses. This is Ellen Mayer. Looking forward to being with you again.

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This is Leslie Harris. I will be reading from National Geographic History, and the article is Nero, Monster or Misunderstood? Ancient authors depicted the Roman Emperor Nero as a psychopath, but at times his people loved him. Is his bad reputation fair, or is it the result of a bitter conflict between Nero and the aristocracy who dominated the Senate? A heartless tyrant and narcissist who ordered the murder of his own relatives to cling to power. This is the profile most usually associated with Nero, the fifth and last emperor of the Julio-Claudian dynasty. It's not surprising that this image prevailed. Classical sources presented Nero as a depraved, oversexed tyrant with an erratic personality who lived and ruled under the thumb of his ambitious mother, Agrippina the Younger. But curiously, while the ancient authors focused on his ruthless egotism, the political propaganda of Nero's time also highlighted the emperor's clemency. Despite the fact that Nero's government, especially in its final years, systematically persecuted Christians and wiped out dissidents, the Roman Empire under Nero also experienced some of its greatest moments of economic and cultural dynamism. An unworthy emperor? When Emperor Claudius died suddenly in AD 54, Nero succeeded him to the throne at only 16 years old, leapfrogging over other members of the Julio-Claudian ruling dynasty. Claudius had adopted Nero after marrying Nero's mother and Claudius's own niece, Agrippina the Younger. By naming Nero his heir, Claudius overlooked his biological son, Britannicus, but Nero enjoyed popular favor and the support of the Praetorian Guard. It was Agrippina, Claudius's second wife, who had maneuvered her son into pole position. She had persuaded Claudius to adopt Nero in AD 50, and then allow Nero to marry Claudius's daughter, Octavia, in AD 53. According to accounts of ancient Roman writers, the following year, once Agrippina was confident Nero's succession was assured, she had Claudius poisoned. The ancient authors who depicted Agrippina as a murderess and framed Nero as a cruel tyrant may have had their own agendas. They resented the fact that Nero's bureaucratization of the imperial administration took power out of the hands of the senatorial class to which those authors belonged. His suppression of indirect taxes in AD 58 resulted in greater participation of the common people in trade, which also displeased the aristocracy. Given these grievances, it is likely that ancient authors amplified narratives to discredit him. Among other misdeeds, the sources attribute dozens of homicides to Nero. While he, like many Roman emperors, undoubtedly caused deaths, many of the murders he is accused of seem improbable if the circumstances surrounding them are analyzed. For example, according to Tacitus, the Roman orator, politician, and historian, writing around AD 100, Nero murdered his half-brother Britannicus out of fear that Agrippina would form an alliance with him. Tacitus adds that Nero and his wife Octavia watched impassively as Britannicus died dramatically in the middle of dinner while the other diners were in uproar. But when this ill-fated dinner happened in AD 55, Agrippina was at the height of her power and had no motive to support a pro-Britannicus change of government. Historian Anthony Barrett of the University of British Columbia argues that, in fact, Britannicus died as a result of an epileptic seizure.
Another gruesome episode attributed to Nero was the death of 400 people enslaved by the senator Lucius Pedanius Secundus. When one of them murdered Secundus, all 400 were sentenced to death. Some Romans rioted, demanding that the innocents be spared. Nero quelled the rebellion and ensured that the mass execution took place. But it was the Senate that had passed this law. Nero simply enforced it. And when some senators suggested that freedmen who had formerly been enslaved by Secundus be exiled from Rome as an additional measure of communal punishment, Nero refused. His position irritated the aristocracy, many of whom he had displaced from key positions in the imperial administration, replacing them with formerly enslaved freedmen in whom he placed his trust. Nero offered other examples of level-headed rule early in his reign. To avoid abuses of power by the sovereign and the Senate, he eliminated secret trials held intra-cubiculum principis, literally inside the prince's chamber, which involved the arbitrary condemnation or acquittal of a prisoner. Such private hearings had been common in the time of Claudius, and their suppression was recommended by Nero's former tutor and mentor, the philosopher Seneca, popular with the plebs. By the age of 20, Nero had already forged his own political style and instituted judicial and fiscal reforms benefiting the common people, plebeians. But his political vision was hampered by his mother Agrippina, who, after getting rid of all of her rivals, threatened to remove her son from power. The first time that Agrippina was accused of plotting a coup d'état against her son in AD 55, Nero showed clemency. Agrippina had allied herself with Nero's rival, Rebellius Plautus, the great-grandson of Emperor Tiberius. Nero forgave his mother and her accomplice, and he exiled others involved in the plot. However, when Agrippina again took action against her son 3 years later, one of Nero's advisors encouraged him to have her killed while making it look like an accident at sea. According to Tacitus, it was the freedman Anicetus who dreamed up the boat plot, but senator and historian Cassius Dio wrote that Seneca and Nero came up with the idea together. Either way, Nero gave orders to scupper the ship his mother was sailing on off the coast of Naples. Miraculously, Agrippina survived the shipwreck. Then, on March 23, AD 55, she was finally assassinated by Nero's henchmen at her villa in Bali. It is said that a well-known comic actor made a daring allusion in song to the murder. He sang, "Farewell to thee, father, farewell Octavia's gruesome murder." One of the episodes that most damaged Nero's reputation was the murder of his first wife, Claudia Octavia. According to the account by Tacitus in the second century, Pompeia Sabina, Nero's lover, drove the murder of his wife Octavia, convincing Nero that divorcing his wife to marry her would not be enough. As the daughter of Emperor Claudius, Octavia was popular with the masses, which made her a threat to both Nero and his new wife. Octavia, therefore, also needed to be discredited and eliminated. To achieve this, Nero falsely accused Octavia of committing adultery with the prefect Anicetus, whom he persuaded to confess to the affair. She was also accused of aborting a child she had conceived with Anicetus, a practice that was not illegal, but was disapproved of. As punishment, Tacitus writes, Nero confined her to the island of Pandateria, modern-day Ventotene, off the west coast of Italy,
No exile ever filled the isles of beholders with tears of greater compassion. After a few days, she received an order that she was to die. She was then tightly bound with cords, and the veins of every limb were opened. But as her blood was congealed by terror and flowed too slowly, she was killed outright by the steam of an intensely hot bath. To this was added the yet more appalling horror of Pompeia beholding the severed head which was conveyed to Rome. The oil painting, Revenge of Pompeii, by the 19th century Italian artist Giovanni Mozzioli, depicts the moment that Pompeii gloats over the severed head of Octavia, presented to her on a platter. Nero's new wife reclines on a couch, leaning against the emperor, who appears markedly indifferent to the gruesome sight of his wife's disembodied head. By contrast, two senators to his right are visibly shocked. The clothing, furniture, and art that decorate the walls in this painting were carefully designed by the artist to depict Rome in the AD 60s. It is now displayed in the Civic Museum of Modena, Italy. The Tomb of St. Peter, Mystery Beneath the Vatican. Tradition holds that the martyred remains of St. Peter were honored and obscured by the basilicas raised over them on Vatican Hill. In the 1940s, an early Christian tomb was found. Was this truly the first pope's final resting place? According to church history, the apostles Peter and Paul arrived in Rome at the time of Nero, AD 54 to 68. There they found a small but committed group of Christians established among the Jewish communities of the city. On Saturdays, Peter and Paul would visit the synagogues, and on Sundays, they preached in various homes around the city that doubled as churches. But this way of life was interrupted by the infamous Great Fire of Rome in AD 64, which Nero accused the Christians of starting. The emperor had many Christians condemned to death for the blaze. They were executed by crucifixion, burning, or being devoured by wild animals in front of an audience. It's likely that Peter and Paul were among those who died in these glory spectacles. According to the noted Roman historian Tacitus, the executions were staged in the circus that had been begun by Caligula around AD 37-41 on the Via Cornelia. This was outside the city walls to the west at a place known as the Vatican. A different tradition records that Peter was killed by crucifixion, placed upside down by his own choice as a symbol that he had not been worthy to die the same way as the Lord. Whatever the details of Peter's death, the question of what then happened to his body has been a vexed one. One early church source provides a lead. According to the apocryphal text Acts of Peter and Paul, written by Pseudo-Marcellus, around the year 400, some men from Jerusalem who were glorious and strange in appearance joined Marcellus, a follower of Peter, and took up Peter's body secretly and put it in underneath the terebinth near the Naumachia, place for the exhibition of sea fights, in the place called the Vatican. This suggests that Peter was buried near where he was martyred, in a pagan necropolis on the Via Cornelia near the Circus of Caligula. This is the area known as the Vatican Necropolis. Veneration of the Apostle. Although the first tomb of Peter was probably a simple one and almost anonymous, the growth of the Christian community in Rome soon made it a focus for the faithful. In an effort to preserve the tomb, it was covered with new stone slabs at the ground level
of the site rose. Then, in the mid-second century, a small commemorative monument was built on top. Something similar happened with the tomb of Paul, located, at least according to tradition, to the south of the city in the necropolis of the Via Ostiense. The earliest written reference to the funerary monuments of Peter and Paul dates to around the year 200, when Gaius, a presbyter or bishop of the Church of Rome, stated that the trophies of both apostles could be seen in Rome, one in the Vatican and the other on the Via Ostiense. The word trophy was used for tombs erected to Christian martyrs, since martyrdom was equated to the triumph of faith over death. Interest in the tomb of St. Peter grew as it became widely accepted that the Church of Rome held primacy over all the other Christian churches. According to the patrine theory developed in the second century, Peter had received from Jesus Christ himself the keys to the kingdom of heaven. So having establishing himself in Rome as the first bishop of the city, Peter was believed to transmit to his successors the highest possible authority over the whole Christian community. Although not all the churches accepted this claim, it nonetheless added potency to Peter's tomb. So, when the Emperor Constantine I, approximately AD 306 to 337, ordered the construction of the great Christian basilica in Rome as part of his policy of promoting Christianity as the dominant religion of the empire, he chose the site of Peter's tomb. Knowing that the new temple was built around the tomb of such an important figure in the Christian tradition would surely attract believers. Bishop Eusebius of Caesarea, in his text Theophany in AD 333, wrote that the apostle had been honored with a splendid tomb before the city, a tomb of which innumerable hordes flock from every part of the Roman Empire as a great shrine and temple of God, a colossal basilica. The decision to erect the basilica over the pre-existing tomb had enormous implications for the construction process. Since the Vatican was an area of uneven hilly terrain, a huge platform nearly 800 feet long and almost 300 feet wide

the tombs completely, the roof should be taken off, their vaults broken, and the interior space filled with earth. The bones would remain buried under the new basilica. The building was constructed so that a monument, later known as the Trophy of Gaius, was built over the original tomb and located under the apse. Its site was marked inside the temple with a square marble structure covered by ciborium with four Solomonic columns. But the trophy itself was buried under the platform of the basilica. The trophy and Peter's tomb beneath it were further buried in the 16th century when the old basilica was demolished and rebuilt to a Renaissance design. The new Renaissance building was erected on a second platform, some 10 feet above the first, and supported by a system of vaults. These vaults created a space between the 4th century basilica and the Renaissance one, the so-called Vatican Grotto, that were used as burial places for the popes. The bones of St. Peter, believed to be buried beneath, were left in peace at this point. In 1626, the remains of various tombs and burial mounds were disturbed unintentionally during work to put in place the bronze columns of the famous baldachin, designed by sculptor and architect Gian Lorenzo Bernini. But Pope Urban VIII ordered the uncovering of the tombs to be kept quiet, as the remains belonged to pagans who had been buried in the ancient necropolis. The archaeologists arrive. It wasn't until the 20th century that the oldest stratum of St. Peter's Basilica finally came to light. In 1939, Pope Pius XII decided to open the Vatican grottoes to the public. To make this practical, it was necessary to increase the height of the interior space by lowering the floor level of the original paving some 2.5 feet. As soon as the workers began digging, they uncovered several Roman tombs belonging to the ancient Vatican necropolis. For the church, an archaeological investigation of these remains was a highly sensitive undertaking. It involved determining whether the tomb of St. Peter, with his mortal remains inside, really was under the altar of the basilica. This tradition, which had been so important to the identity of the church in Rome, had been challenged by Protestants in the 16th century. Martin Luther wrote that according to sources in Rome, it is unknown where in the city the bodies of St. Peter and Paul are located, or even whether they are there at all. Even the Pope and the cardinals know very well that they do not know. Despite the controversy, Pius XII commissioned a large archaeological investigation. The excavation, directed by the archaeologist Antonio Ferriu under the supervision of Monsignor Ludwig Kass, lasted for more than a decade and made it possible to identify and restore 22 tombs belonging to the Roman necropolis of the Via Cornelia, adjacent to the Circus of Caligula. The tombs, having lain undisturbed and buried in the earth for centuries, had been extremely well preserved, and their stuccos and paintings were found in an excellent state of repair. A construction discovered exactly beneath the vertical axis of the altar in the basilica attracted the most attention. It was a structure with two niches, one above the other, attached to a red stuccoed wall. Archaeologists identified it as the Trophy of Gaius, the monument mentioned in the source as having been built in the 2nd century to mark Peter's tomb.
On December 23rd,

0: 1950, in his Christmas radio address, Pius XII announced the discovery in unequivocal terms. Has the tomb of St. Peter really been found? To that question, the answer is beyond all doubt. Yes, the tomb of the Prince of the Apostles has been found. Papal announcements. The scientific reports on the excavation were more cautious, however. They described the discovery of a modest, venerated tomb, which had been almost completely destroyed. Although the Christian symbols and graffiti were found, they were hard to read and interpret. In any case, they seemed to date to the time of the Constantinian construction. The excavation ordered by Pius XII had set its sights on finding the tomb of Peter, and even more important, his bones. Given the importance of the relics within the Catholic Church, being able to identify the mortal remains of Jesus' right-hand man would have been an extraordinary event. While excavating under the two niches that form the Trophy of Gaius, the archaeologists came across an underground cavity some 3 feet deep. If there were bones inside, surely there was a chance that they belonged to the apostle. But initially, all the archaeologists found were a large number of coins, probably left by pilgrims. During the excavation, some skeletal remains were uncovered, but not inside the tomb. At the time, the bones didn't arouse much particular interest. So they were removed and stored in a wooden box in the warehouse of the Vatican Grotto. This is Leslie Harris, and this story from National Geographic History is Gateway to America. Between 1892 and 1954, most immigrants arriving in the United States passed through New York's Ellis Island Control Center. For those fleeing poverty and war, the quote-unquote, Island of Tears was also an island of hope and the beginning of a new life. Arriving in America, in this picture, looking toward Manhattan, this 1930s photograph of Ellis Island shows the copper dome towers of the main building, built in 1900 after the previous structure burned down. The ferry slip can be seen cutting into the island from the right. On the near side of the ferry slip is the hospital, and in the foreground are the administration blocks. Ellis Island was converted into an immigrant processing center in 1892, following an 1891 law that gave the federal government control of immigration, previously in the hands of individual states. Although other cities also received immigrants, New York was the city's principal port of entry. During the 62 years it operated, the Ellis Island Center hosted millions of immigrants on their journey to a new life. From the mid-1920s, the bulk of immigrant reception was transferred to Manhattan, and the Ellis Island Center was finally closed in 1954. Following extensive restoration, the Ellis Island Immigration Museum opened in 1990. The six-second check. A woman and her children are given a medical exam in this 1907 photograph. Only immigrants who had traveled in the often unsanitary conditions of third-class steerage were subjected to the Ellis Island inspections. Wealthier passengers from first and second class were presumed to not represent a health threat. Annual arrivals at Ellis Island grew from 200,000 in 1896 to 900,000 by 1905, requiring ever more doctors to perform exams. These took place after the new arrivals had deposited their luggage and undergone preliminary interview. Although the checks were rushed, sometimes lasting only 6 seconds, doctors had the opportunity to observe immigrants as they climbed the stairs, identifying those who limped or suffered breathlessness. A small number would be sent to Ellis Island Hospital between 1896 and 1920. Only a tiny proportion of Grimmauld of immigrants were repatriated because of ill health. New food in a new land. This image of immigrants in the Ellis Island dining room was taken around 1900. Many arrivals would have had no need to eat here, as the medical check and legal interview took between 3 and 4 hours. But for those obliged to stay in the facility to resolve problems with their application, the dining room was an important focus of daily life. An assistant commissioner's report on conditions on the island stated that on Monday, November 19th, 1906, the midday meal consisted of beef stew with potato, bread, and quote-unquote smoked or pickled herring for Jewish arrival. For many internees, much of the food was an early introduction to the American diet. And an Italian immigrant, Oreste Teglia, recalled her bewilderment at encountering oatmeal on Ellis Island as a child in 1916. Quote, I didn't know what it was. I couldn't get myself to eat it. So I put it on the windowsill and let the birds eat it. Unquote. Builders of America. This unidentified family gazing from Ellis Island to their future life in Manhattan and beyond were photographed in 1925. By this time, opposition to immigration had resulted in laws imposing quotas on arrivals and immigration levels declined. From 1924, only a few immigrants were arriving at Ellis Island, which would be principally used as a detention center for deportees until its eventual closure in 1954. Despite the joy many immigrants felt on being admitted into the United States, many experienced years of poverty and discrimination. Studies show that the migrant influx of the early 20th century provided the workforce essential to America's successful transition from an agricultural to industrial economy. And many of those who arrived via Ellis Island also went on to make major contributions to America's global brand. They include composer and lyricist Irving Berlin from Belarus, film director Frank Capra from Italy, cosmetician Max Factor from Poland, author Isaac Asimov from Russia, and New York City Mayor Abraham Beam, Jewish refugee from England.
1: 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Thanks for listening and have a good rest of your day.

This is Mike Musgrave. Today, I'll be reading more poetry from the book, Where the Sidewalk Ends, written and illustrated, Hector the Collector. Hector the Collector collected bits of string, collected fowls and broken beads, and rusty bells that would not ring, pieces out of picture puzzles, bent up nails and ice cream sticks, twists of wires, worn out tires, paper bags and broken bricks, old chipped vases, half shoelaces, Gatling guns that wouldn't shoot, leaky boats that wouldn't float, and stopped up horns that wouldn't toot, butter knives that had no handles, copper keys that fit no locks, rings that were too small for fingers, dried up leaves and patched up socks, worn out belts that had no buckles, electric trains that had no tracks, airplane bottles, broken bottles, three-legged chairs, and cups with cracks. Hector the Collector loved these things with all his soul, loved them more than shiny diamonds, loved them more than glistening gold. Hector called to all the people, "Come and share my treasured trunk." And all the silly, sightless people came and looked and called it junk invention. "I've done it. I've done it. Guess what I've done? Invented a light that plugs into the sun. The sun is bright enough, the bulb is strong enough, but oh, there's only one thing wrong. The cord ain't long enough." The gypsies are coming. The gypsies are coming, the old people say, to buy little children and take them away. 50 cents for fat ones, 20 cents for lean ones, 15 cents for dirty ones, 30 cents for clean ones, a nickel each for mean ones. The gypsies are coming, and maybe tonight, to buy little children and lock them up tight. 80 cents for husky ones, quarter for the weak ones, penny each for noisy ones, a dollar for the meek ones, 40 cents for happy ones, 11 cents for sad ones, and kitties, when they come to buy, it won't do any good to cry, but just between yourself and I, they never buy the bad ones. This is Mike Musgrave signing off for today. I hope you enjoyed the poetry.

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0: Greetings, listeners. This is Matthew Greenfield reading on behalf of Cleveland Sight Center Radio from that London-based periodical, The Economist, exploring global trends in economics, politics, culture, and more. We're going to start with a cover story this week looking at the Mythos moment. The cover features the five infamous, perhaps famous, pictured AI gods, as it were, depicted as gods in a modern setting. Though they are all cast as statues. The Mythos moment, America's government has woken up to the dangerous power of artificial intelligence. Should a handful of men be entrusted with the world's most potent new technology, five geeks so famous that they can be identified by their first names, Dario, Demis, Elon, Mark, and Sam, exercise almost godlike command over the artificial intelligence models that will shape the future. The Trump administration has stood aside, even as those models have gained jaw-dropping capabilities, convinced that unfettered competition between private firms is the best way to ensure America wins the AI race against China. Until now. Suddenly, America's freewheeling treatment of AI looks as if it is coming to an end. The reason is that the model's dizzying progress also poses a threat to America's own national security, unnerving members of the Trump administration previously more inclined to worry about overregulation. At the same time, growing resentment among American voters is turning AI into a political lightning rod. A laissez-faire approach is no longer politically tenable or strategically wise. The watershed was Anthropic's announcement of Claude Mythos on April the 7th. The model maker's latest creation is so startlingly good at finding software vulnerabilities that in the wrong hands, it would threaten critical infrastructure from banks to hospitals. AI models increasingly pose other risks as well, from biosecurity hazards to industrial-scale scamming. Anthropic's boss, Dario Amodei, wisely thought Mythos too dangerous for general release. Instead, he has reserved it for use by around 50 big firms in computing, software, and finance so that they can boost their own defenses. America's Treasury Secretary, Scott Bessent, was so unnerved that he summoned the biggest banks for urgent talks. It was not the first time the administration had acted. Only weeks ago, the Pentagon stepped in after Mr. Amodei refused to allow Anthropic's model to be used in fully autonomous weapons or for mass domestic surveillance. Then, too, the Trump administration was alarmed because of the power a single firm wielded over a technology central to national security. A backlash among voters will add to the pressure of the administration to intervene. Opinion polls are leading ever more politicians to think that AI will be one of the big issues in the elections of 2028. Americans are far more skeptical of AI than people in other countries. 7 out of 10 think AI will hurt job opportunities, a sharp rise from a year ago, and well before they have good evidence. Grassroots opposition to data centers is surging, even though AI has little or nothing to do with rising electricity prices. In a sign of the times, the house of Sam Altman, the head of OpenAI, has been attacked twice in recent weeks. History suggests that with a technology as world-changing as AI, a Mythos moment was inevitable. From John D. Rockefeller to Henry Ford, America's great industrial innovations were led by a small number of men who grew immensely powerful. Eventually, 20th-century governments stepped in to tame overpowerful industries, from the trust busting that broke up Standard Oil to the creation of the Federal Reserve and the breakup of AT&T. Those times were at least as polarized and febrile as today's are. And our calculations suggest that the AI gods are not yet any more dominant than their historical predecessors were. But history also suggests that controlling AI will be fraught. That is partly because the stakes, if things go wrong, are so high. It is also because AI is evolving at warp speed. The trade-offs are acute. Economic growth will benefit from rapidly diffusing AI's benefits,
1: but the potential backlash could easily lead to overregulation. Doing nothing could leave America vulnerable to malevolent AI-induced chaos, but regulatory overkill would ensure that China wins the AI race. That makes this a perilous moment. Time is short. 2 years ago, during the Biden administration, discussions about regulation were largely about AI's potential risks. Today, its capabilities are already alarmingly powerful and growing more so with every release. The pace of innovation means that debates over the proper role of government, which played out over years, even decades in the past, now need to be resolved in mere months. And the technical hurdles to a more interventionist approach are daunting. Tools of government control, such as nationalization, are ineffective because talented engineers can move freely between companies, and computing power is a commodity. Worse, the leading model builders are only months ahead of their open-source competitors, including those in China. Sooner or later, the capabilities of their models will be available to all. Even so, the Mythos moment could be when a workable scheme to control AI starts to take shape. Trusted users would get early access to the most powerful new models. OpenAI is following Anthropic by rolling out its latest tool to a limited group of vetted cybersecurity professionals. Before allowing these models to be broadly commercialized, the government could demand certification from industry-led bodies that have tested them for different uses. Beware geeks with GIFs. This idea has advantages for the big model builders and the government alike. It avoids the lengthy process of creating a new regulator. By allowing only a few premium users, it enables the model makers to charge higher prices and limit the use of scarce computing power. Meanwhile, the government can restrict who can use the most powerful models, reducing the risk that China can copy them and catch up faster. But it also suffers from grave problems. Limited release will reduce competition and increase the cloud of entrenched AI companies. It will slow the diffusion of AI's benefits and create a two-tier system within America's economy, disadvantaging the many firms that are repeatedly deprived of privileged early access to powerful new models. What if making AI defenses takes a long time, or even is impossible? What about open-source models? How can you insist that they also follow these rules? A regulatory system built on these foundations could prove unjust. Insiders could secure themselves against frontier threats. Outsiders would have to hope for the best. The opportunities for lobbying and outsized profits would be immense. That would test the honesty and competence of the most openly corrupt administration of America's modern political era. And a fix that concentrates power and wealth yet further among the handful of AI gods risks aggravating the very political backlash that is starting to worry Washington. Moreover, the Mythos approach can be only half the solution. AI safety cannot be secured nationally. Eventually, it will demand international cooperation, starting with China. The new focus on cybersecurity also needs to be matched by urgent thinking about the economic and social effects of AI globally. Dealing with the disruption to jobs and designing an AI-adapted tax system that favors labor are huge problems for which no one yet has good answers. This needs to change. The Mythos moment is a wake-up call for AI safety. It demands hard thinking in other areas as well. Before we turn to other areas as well, we're going to take a look at AI. This sort of deeper dive into the mythical monster, as it were. Warnings over the risks of Anthropic's latest model should not be dismissed. When, in 2019, OpenAI finished training a new large language model called GPT-2, the Artificial Intelligence Lab initially declared it too dangerous to be released. Dario Amodei, then OpenAI's research director, insisted that the world needed time to prepare. In the end, it was released later that year. A sequence of far more powerful models have since been developed without unleashing Armageddon. Yet 7 years on, Mr. Amodei, now the head of OpenAI's bitter rival Anthropic, is worried once again. On April 7th, he declared that the latest addition to his lab's Claude family of models, dubbed Mythos, is too powerful to be made widely available just yet. This time, he might be right. According to Anthropic, the capabilities of this mythos are, quote, substantially beyond those of any model we have previously trained, end quote. The lab says it is particularly alarmed by the system's ability to find software vulnerabilities and either fix them, if set to work as a defender, or exploit them, if acting as a hacker. Such claims ought normally to be taken with a pinch of salt. Anthropic built the model, ran the tests, and stands to benefit from the perception that its system is far more brilliant than anything to have come before it. The lab has been on a roll lately. On April 6th, it announced that its annualized revenue had reached $30 billion, up from just $9 billion at the end of last year. It is surely eager to maintain that momentum. Yet there are reasons to take Anthropic's latest warnings very seriously. The first is their gravity. Anthropic says that Mythos has already found severe vulnerabilities in, quote, every major operating system and web browser, end quote, including one that had gone undetected for 27 years. The second is the response of other companies. Alongside the pause, Anthropic announced Project Glasswing, an effort to help companies use Mythos to boost cyber defenses before it is widely released. The participation of leading software developers, including Apple, the Linux Foundation, and CrowdStrike, as well as Google, which competes directly with Anthropic and AI, suggests that this threat is credible. Mr. Modi's approach to mitigating the danger is sensible. If given a head start, companies can use Mythos to test unpublished code for weaknesses and fix any before release. Even so, Anthropic has plenty to gain from Project Glasswing. The lab will cover the first $100 million of costs arising from the use of the model for the initiative, but eventually it will charge participants five times more to use Mythos than it does for its predecessor, Opus. That may be a price worth paying. Anthropic's rivals are bound to develop models with similar hacking capabilities sooner or later. Other frontier labs, such as OpenAI and Google, have their own sensible release policies. But open-source labs, particularly those based in China, tend to be less focused on safety. Hackers are not the only ones who may be miffed by Project Glasswing. America's government has long sought to exploit weaknesses in adversaries' cyber defenses. That has meant hoarding undiscovered vulnerabilities, including in American software used abroad, for use at a time when these 0 days will have the most impact. If Project Glasswing does work, it could disarm many of America's cyber weapons. That would surely enrage Pete Hegseth, America's defense secretary, who labeled Anthropic a supply chain risk earlier this year after a bust-up between it and the Pentagon over limits on the use of the lab's models for military purposes. A judge has since temporarily blocked this Orwellian designation. Mr. Modi may continue to be a thorn in his side. Let's move on to McDonald's and KFC, something a bit more tangible from AI threats. Fast food flipping the script. Why McDonald's and KFC are still thriving in, you guessed it, China. Officially, it is a city. But Huanshan in central China is largely rural. Many of its 1 million people live between fields and small factories. A firm producing sewing thread and a handful of fisheries make up a good chunk of its economy. Even so, when The Economist visited recently, one spot in particular was buzzing, Huanshan's first McDonald's, which opened in January 2026. Towns like Huanshan never loomed large in the plans of multinational companies, but suddenly, hundreds of places like it are the new frontier for Western fast food giants. In the next 3 years, McDonald's is due to add 3,000 outlets to the 7,000 it had in China in 2025, many of them in smaller cities and towns. KFC intends to add over 4,000 to its tally of 12,600 over this same period. Burger King, Domino's Pizza, Pizza Hut, Starbucks, and Subway all have similarly ambitious plans. One factor behind this push into the countryside is the need for new customers. Roughly two-thirds of China's people live outside its 50 biggest cities, which are already saturated with burger and chicken joints. Around 70% of KFCs in China are within a 10-minute cycle ride of another KFC, according to UBS Bank. At about 60%, the cannibalization share for McDonald's is not much better. This makes finding populations unexposed to their offerings all the more important. Another ingredient in the ruralization of fast food is the restaurant's ownership. Though McDonald's and KFC are archetypes of American consumerism, their Chinese operations are separate. McDonald's in China is mostly owned by CITIC Capital, a powerful state-backed investor. Yum Group, owner of both KFC and Pizza Hut, spun off its Chinese business in 2016 into a new group called Yum China, which is listed in New York and Hong Kong, but based in Shanghai. In November, Starbucks sold 60% of its China business to Boyu Capital, a local private equity firm co-founded by the grandson of Jiang Zemin, a former Paramount leader. Burger King announced a similar deal with another investor that has state connections within that same month. This partly reflects waning enthusiasm for China among foreign investors. The economy is faltering, consumers are gloomy, and local competition is fierce. Many Western brands have stopped expanding or started to shrink. Chinese investors, by contrast, have willingly put up capital needed to open thousands of restaurants under such conditions, and are betting on semi-rural areas as the next market for shakes and fries. This is indeed a gamble. Chinese fast food brands such as Tustian and Wallace offer similar cuisine but are cheaper and have a significant presence in smaller cities and towns. Western brands will have to offer suitable prices to attract customers in poorer regions if they want to compete, says Jay Lau of S&P Global, an information provider. They will also have to build reliable supply chains there, adding cost and further squeezing margins. Moreover, finding appropriate spots to open restaurants will not be easy. At first, blush large swaths of the country appear to be there for the taking. Most small towns across Hubei province, where Huanshan is located, have no McDonald's at all. But many of these places have tiny centers with very few buildings suitable for accommodating large fast food restaurants, notes Christine Pang of UBS. Competition for that space will be fierce, she says. Take Huanshan with its traditional open-air markets and dated shopping areas. McDonald's is picky about the type of space it occupies. The recent opening of a small but modern mall was crucial in convincing the company to set up shop at all. Many nearby towns may not have the right spaces to accommodate burger flipping and coffee brewing. The fast food giants, though, are indeed hungry for them. Now we turn the page literally and metaphorically here to an overall look at companies overall. This from The Economist's pseudonym Schumpeter, which, if you know, if you're a longtime listener, The Economist features no individual personal bylines, though the editorials are indeed pseudonymical. This one, the nom de plume Schumpeter, I have no idea who is the author behind it. But nevertheless, Schumpeter writes about the chatter industrial complex. Every company is now a media company, and every boss is a star. OpenAI has what the public relations industry might call an image problem. The maker of ChatGPT must convince investors of its future profitability and everyone else, the working, voting, rock-throwing public, of its very humanity. Both of these tasks are indeed tricky. So tricky that Sam Altman, OpenAI's boss, has decided that hiring ordinary corporate spin doctors simply will not do. Instead, he has bought a talk show. According to the Financial Times, OpenAI paid in the low hundreds of millions of dollars for TBPN, a zany 18-month-old video podcast presented by a pair of charming, besuited tech bros. Aesthetically, the show is a mix between CNBC and NASCAR.

earnings calls, and the occasional quote for hacks who, after all, don't really know what they're talking about. Instead, the modern boss subjects himself to hours of gentle cross-examination by his peers. The biggest shows, like those hosted by Joe Rogan or Lex Friedman, are Super Bowl events. Many more have small, passionate, and mostly male audiences, like third-tier Serbian football fixtures. The recent urge to print one's own press seems to have grown out of Silicon Valley. David Sacks, an entrepreneur turned podcaster, co-hosts All In, a popular techie bro fest. He is also a top advisor to the White House on AI, an illustration of the three-way merger of American business, celebrity, and politics, if there ever was one. Andreessen Horowitz, a giant venture firm whose founders have often criticized the way newspapers write about their industry, says it is building a media business as well. Less brash, but even busier, is Stripe, a payments company, which runs a publishing house, a print magazine, and a show where one of its founders sinks pints of stout with the great and good of American business. Now Silicon Valley's media habits are spreading elsewhere. Wall Street is very online in a way it wasn't until very recently. Hedge funders who labored for decades in self-imposed anonymity now gab openly about their investment strategies on podcasts. One of the best is hosted by Nikolai Tangen, the boss of Norway's sovereign wealth fund. Jamie Dimon has talked about getting involved in the media business after he retires as boss of J.P. Morgan Chase. The most talked about piece of financial writing this year, a gloomy take on the economic effects of AI, was not a newspaper article or a note from an investment bank, but a blog post on Substack by Citrini, a bootstrap firm of analysts whose account on X, a social media site, is now one of the many that traders routinely monitor. A public rebuttal appeared forthwith from Citadel Securities, a trading firm with a low profile and high profits. Although the corporate content creator is most at home in capitalism's swankiest offices, he can now be found in some of its drabbest offices as well. Deloitte, an accounting firm, produces dozens of podcasts. KPMG, a competitor, is just as prodigious. "I like a really decent notepad with nice thick paper," said Claudia Winkleman, a television presenter on a podcast about the stationery industry produced by Vodafone, a British telecoms provider. Even relative quietude on the part of bosses now feels quaint. What is the most important enterprise for which the public cannot, within seconds, marshal a video of its boss chatting? Jane Street, perhaps. But even that secretive trading firm has its own mostly unintelligible podcast about computer science. As is so often the case, bosses are discovering anew something that existed before. The closest analog is a corporate magazine, a 19th century invention, which reached its zenith in the 20th. As many as 400 of these magazines were launched in 1937 alone, according to a history of public relations by Roland Marchand. Ronald Reagan became a confident promoter of capitalism while hosting a television show for GE in the 1950s. Kurt Vonnegut had the opposite reaction while employed in the industrial giant's publicity department. He left to write Player Piano, a novel in which automation renders human work obsolete. This time, however, the brands of bosses often supplant those of their firms. Another curious feature of this anarchic landscape is that a growing number of traditional outlets are owned by people who agree with many of the interlopers' criticisms of legacy media. To Jeff Bezos, founder of Amazon and owner of The Washington Post, and David Ellison, son of the founder of Oracle and owner of just about everything in Hollywood, one might soon add Bill Ackman, a very online hedge funder who wants to buy Universal Music, the world's biggest recording label. Video killed the earnings call star. The chatter industrial complex may still be in its infancy, yet it has already yielded results ranging from the brilliantly informative to the strikingly odd. There is much to be said for the expertise now available, often for free, to anyone in the world. But if the purpose of tech bosses becoming talking heads was to persuade the public that they are in good hands, the opposite has sometimes happened. Peter Thiel's obsession with the coming Antichrist lurked for over a decade in his writing,

0: for those who bothered to read it, before he started talking about it on podcasts. While that article briefly mentioned Kurt Vonnegut's player piano about the fear of automation and perhaps robots, we're going to turn to a legitimate story here about a humanoid half marathon titled No Sweat, Racing Towards a Robotic Future. The streets of Yishuang are crowded on April 19th. Humanoid robots run alongside thousands of living, breathing humans in a half marathon through the Industrial Technology Park in Beijing. More than 300 robots started. That is far more than at first such a race last year, when just 21 bots competed, but only 6 of those finished. The rest tripped, overheated, or otherwise ran out of puff. Last year's robot winner was the imposing Tiangong Ultra, a tall, lightweight bot painted midnight black. It crossed the line in 2 hours and 40 minutes, 7 minutes and 35 seconds per kilometer. This year, teams are hoping their robo-athletes will run faster and without needing to be controlled remotely. About 4 in 10 of the entrants are autonomous. The rest are in some way steered by humans. For weeks, robotics teams based in China's capital have been practicing at night on Yishuang's empty streets. Such technological contests are not new. In 2004, America's defense industry offered a $1 million prize for the winner of an autonomous vehicle race in the Mojave Desert. The competition is credited with fostering early innovations in the self-driving car industry. More recently, America's big tech firms have put up cash for academics and startups to compete at solving fiendish engineering problems in real-world environments. The robots in Yishuang will be judged on factors in addition to speed, such as their real-time decision-making, endurance, and gait. China has more than 150 humanoid robot makers, plus many more research teams in universities and government labs. All want attention, investment, and state support, and the race can help to attract them. This year's champion will win guaranteed orders worth over ¥1 million, or $147,000. The state stands to gain as well. The race, hosted by Yishuang's administration committee, is meant to prod fledgling robotics firms to innovate and compete. Yishuang claims it has already attracted over 300 firms in the robotics supply chain to its industrial areas. Officials will test local champions against rivals from across China and see if state money is being well spent. In August, the town offered firms ¥100 million in computing resources, prototyping of early designs, and subsidies for each robot sold. Officials want their firms to set the pace in the larger race against humanoid robot makers elsewhere, especially those in the United States. We keep on returning in this issue to the China-U.S. competition for robots, so let's flip the script entirely and move on to paleontology. Up in the air, mummified reptiles are revealing how breathing evolved. All animals breathe in oxygen and exhale carbon dioxide, but how exactly they do so differs wildly. Fish, for example, take oxygen-rich water in through their mouths before pumping it past their gill tissues, where the gas exchange takes place. Amphibians perform a similar trick, using their cheeks to push water or air to their lungs. The reptiles and mammals that descend from them, however, use muscles associated with their ribs and shoulders to contract and expand their chest cavity, drawing in and expelling air accordingly. The evolutionary leap from cheek breathing to rib-assisted breathing was a significant event that has, until now, remained mysterious. A new paper in Nature by Robert Rice of the University of Toronto and Ethan Mooney, a PhD student at Harvard, clarifies that picture. The researchers analyzed the mummified fossil remains of an ancient reptile to conclude that the transition took place at the same time as the first animals evolved to walk on dry land, at least 290 million years ago. Rib-assisted breathing would have provided many benefits to its first adopters. Cheek breathing places strong constraints on amphibian head and neck anatomy, severely limiting the diversity of forms such animals can take on. The mechanism is also less efficient than rib-assisted breathing. It is thought that amphibians retain a permeable skin which allows them to passively top up their oxygen reserves when they are out of water to compensate. The shift to rib-assisted breathing, therefore, represented an evolutionary turning point that helped reptiles rapidly diversify and, in the guise of dinosaurs, dominate the planet for over 100 million years. The big problem with working out when rib-assisted breathing evolved is that most of the bits involved in that process, such as lungs, muscles, and cartilage, are soft and rot away rather quickly after an animal dies. In rare environments that are either very dry, low in oxygen, or saturated with chemicals that stymie the bacteria responsible for decay, organisms can then mummify, making it possible for soft tissues to stand the test of time. The caves near Richard Spur, Oklahoma, offer just such conditions. Most of the bacteria that consume corpses are not fond of the petroleum found in these caves and tend to leave alone animal remains saturated in the stuff. Even less appealingly for the bacteria, 290 million years ago, the site would have been dry enough to mummify any animal remains. The final straw would have been the rapid accumulation of fine sediment that would have prevented oxygen from reaching them. It was just such a paleontological friendly fate that two individuals of the extinct reptile genus Capthornis endured. Many millions of years later, their bodies were found and carefully excavated, stained black and brown by the oil and sandwiched between layers of rock. The fossils did not look like much, but Dr. Rice suspected there would be value in studying them closely. He was right. The specimens were so well preserved that CT scanning, a technology designed to make images of soft tissues, readily revealed that these animals had a flexible cartilage sternum that allowed the ribs, the rib muscles, and the shoulder girdle to work together to draw air in and out of the torso. This is much the same breathing mechanism as seen in modern lizards. Mammals are not too different either, although they have a diaphragm that increases the amount that they can inhale. They still depend on muscles attached to their ribs, though. That the shoulder girdle was fully integrated into the breathing system of such an ancient reptile is of particular interest. This bony structure would have been vital for animals taking their first steps, supporting their weight while simultaneously providing them with the strength to walk on dry land. Dr. Reich and Mr. Mooney's finding, therefore, suggests that the evolutionary solution for breathing was intertwined with movement on dry land, supporting a long-standing hypothesis in the field. Whether movement came first and breathing came second, or vice versa, remains to be determined. Now let's look at another area of science, in this case more applicable to us modern rip-breathing people. Are multivitamin pills worth taking? Research shows that some people could benefit. Ask a doctor about vitamin supplements, and they are more than likely to tell you that all pills do is help you produce expensive urine. In 2013, an editorial in the Annals of Internal Medicine appeared to end the argument by urging people to stop wasting their money. The evidence, however, is more positive than that advice might suggest. Hints of benefits from multivitamin supplements go back to 2001. In a study of more than 3,500 people, co-funded by America's National Institutes of Health, researchers gave high doses of vitamin C and E, zinc, and beta-carotene to those with age-related macular degeneration, the most common form of vision loss in older people. They found that the vitamins reduced the risk of progressing to advanced disease by 25%. It wasn't all good. The formulation eventually had to be adjusted to remove beta-carotene, which was later linked to increased incidence of lung cancer in people with a history of smoking. More recent work also points to small benefits. The COSMOS trial, conducted in more than 21,000 older American adults between the years 2015 and 2020, found that in a subset of participants involved in three follow-up studies, those who took multivitamins seemed to have improved scores in cognition and episodic memory, which involves a recall of personal experience, events, and situations. Over 2 or 3 years of treatment, the cognitive scores of those on daily multivitamin were equivalent to those of people who were 2 years younger. Not all experts are convinced by this relatively modest evidence, but the potential benefits for older and largely well-nourished adults fit with the emerging understanding of how aging bodies process nutrients. As people age, the gut's ability to absorb certain vitamins, such as B12, declines, and the skin becomes less efficient at synthesizing vitamin D from sunlight. But how multivitamin supplements might lead to those observed benefits is a mystery. One hypothesis is that the vitamins tackle subclinical deficiencies, i.e. conditions without noticeable symptoms, in these adults. Research on vitamin B also suggests that deficiencies can elevate levels of a compound in the body tied to oxidative stress and inflammatory damage in older adults. Further digging by the Cosmos researchers continues to prove intriguing. On March 9th of this year, they reported that in a subgroup of fewer than 1,000 people, taking a daily multivitamin for 2 years seemed to slow the rate at which genes acquired chemical tags used by scientists to estimate biological aging. The effect was small, amounting to an apparent slowdown in aging of a few months. It is not yet known, however, whether this change in methylation translates into longer life or fewer diseases. Older adults are not the only group that could benefit. There are reasons to think that children with restricted eating patterns and those with ADHD or emotional regulation issues could also benefit from targeted supplementation under the guidance of a doctor. For young, healthy adults, there is little evidence that multivitamins are needed, but two points are worth considering. First, everyone differs in their genetics, their nutrition, and how efficiently they absorb vitamins from the food they consume. Second, the recommended daily allowances for vitamins have been set at the levels needed to avoid known diseases and not to optimize brain health over a lifetime. Those two targets may not well be the same. Well, that was indeed food for thought. Speaking of food, I'm turning the page for another economic look here. In this case, a particular food commodity that you might be surprised is selling quite rapidly. World in a dish at a loss for curds. Thank you, the pun-heavy Economist editors. The market for cottage cheese is voracious. Firms cannot make it fast enough. What do flour and mayonnaise have in common? Both can be replaced by cottage cheese, or so influencers claim. Online recipes instruct the health conscious to use the mild, creamy cheese as an ingredient in such treats as strawberry cheesecake and ice cream. Blend it with eggs to make low-carb wraps, they advise, or mix it with protein powder and chocolate for a low-fat cookie dough. Thanks to its viral popularity, demand for the dairy product has soared, and producers are struggling to keep up. Cottage cheese has long been a staple in many European countries. Settlers in America, now the foodstuff's biggest market, popularized it in the 19th century as a way of using up the milk left over when making butter. The appetite for cottage cheese grew during the First World War, as the American government promoted it as an alternative source of protein to meat. Consumption of the lumpy cheese peaked in the 1970s when it was promoted as a diet food. Richard Nixon ate it regularly. His last lunch in the White House was a joyless dish of cottage cheese and pineapple. Interest curdled as people moved on to yogurt, preferring its smoother texture. By 2010, yogurt was outselling cottage cheese sixfold, and still is doing so today. But cottage cheese is tasty again, as consumers seek to increase their protein intake. According to Circana, a market research firm, sales grew by 20% in America in 2025. Tesco, Britain's largest supermarket chain, says sales have tripled over the past 2 years. Cottage cheese contains around 12 grams of protein per 100 grams, more than yogurt and kefir. That makes it appealing to those taking weight loss drugs such as Ozempic, as they eat less but need more macronutrients to prevent muscle loss. Cottage cheese also contains calcium, which helps repair muscles and bones. A selling point for older buyers, the fastest growing customer group in Britain last year, according to NIQ, a data firm. The dairy industry hopes to milk the renewed interest. Arla, Europe's largest dairy cooperative, is constantly sold out of cottage cheese and is looking to increase production capacity. Good Culture, an American brand, plans to do the same. In January, it sold a majority stake to a private equity firm for over $500 million. The market for functional dairy, which has added nutrients, is indeed growing. It is already the largest segment in the market for all types of functional foods. Pleasing, though it may be, Cottage cheese is not a superfood, says Federica Amati, a lecturer in nutrition at Imperial College London. She notes that many industrial cottage cheeses are made by adding acid directly to the milk rather than the traditional method of fermentation, and usually have more sodium than yogurt and kefir. But if you're looking to make healthier choices, you could do whey worse. And of course, whey is spelled W-H-E-Y. I am indeed at a loss for curds with that final pun. We now turn the page to another look at cultural trends. In this case, a viral trend in beauty tips. Face value, BeauTV is an attractive new genre of online entertainment. The video starts on a solid foundation, or to be more precise, on a thick layer of Dior Forever Skin Glow. Meredith Duxbury, a social media star, smears the liquid around her face and then applies messy streaks of contour and blush. She continues slathering and smudging until her makeup goes from gaudy to glamorous. Whether you love it or you hate it, the dramatic technique is entertaining to watch, she argues. Many agree. Miss Duxbury's videos have 770 million likes on TikTok. Online beauty entertainment, or call it BeauTV, is indeed booming. More than 200 million TikTok videos are tagged hashtag beauty, hashtag skincare, or hashtag makeup. YouTube and Instagram offer hundreds of millions more. Scroll through them and you will find women testing the glossiest lip glosses, as well as endless tutorials on how to look classy or youthful. The videos, which range from a few seconds to over an hour long, offer no gripping plots or pithy dialogue, but that hardly matters, for they promise something many find alluring, a flawless face. The influence of BeauTV is more than skin deep. Many clips are hashtag sponsored, pushing people to purchase products. The blurring of branding and entertainment has helped make beauty a leading sector for social commerce. TikTok Shop, the app's e-commerce feature, is the second biggest online beauty retailer in Britain, only behind Amazon. Makeup shops display products that are, quote, trending on social, end quote. This is helping the beauty industry to shine. In Britain, beauty contributes more to GDP than recreational sports and employs more people than publishing does. McKinsey, a consultancy, reckons that global sales of beauty products will exceed $590 billion by 2030, up from just $440 billion in 2024. The line between beauty and entertainment has long been smudged. Just think of the visual spectacle of pageants, for example. A direct precursor of BeauTV can be found in home shopping, which started on the radio and moved to TV channels such as QVC in the 1980s. After its launch in 2005, YouTube became a source of instructional videos on how to apply perfect winged eyeliner or contour. A broader cultural shift has also given rise to the trend, argues Jane Walsh of Scene Group and Agency. Beauty has become a quote-unquote genuine hobby, pursued for passion as well as for appearance. The rise of BeauTV is changing the beauty business in two ways. Firstly, it is shaping the sorts of products consumers covet. Celebrities and influencers spark trends by sharing their beauty secrets. As our recommendations go viral, products sell out. A recent craze was for South Korean face masks promising a glowy visage known as glass skin. Patrick O'Keefe, marketing lead at e.l.f., an American beauty brand, listens to, quote, what the community tells us, end quote. Nothing that pickles are trending online, for instance, e.l.f. launched a pickle-scented lip balm. Secondly, BeauTV is introducing beauty to new cohorts. Men have started picking up makeup brushes. Youngsters have discovered adult beauty products through online entertainment. Tweens, in particular, have flocked to makeup retailers to buy pricey serums skincare brands targeted at children are now emerging. The popularity of BeauTV has caught the eye of executives in Hollywood who put flashy product placement in films. Exclusive cosmetics have been created for films such as Wicked, the two-part musical. Reality TV formats have taken off, including shows where makeup artists go head-to-head, such as Glow Up in Britain and Just Make Up in South Korea. Meanwhile, brands such as Elf have launched entertainment arms, creating adverts in popular formats. On March 31st, Elf released Vanity Vandals, a true crime mockumentary about makeup clutter in bathrooms, starring Phoebe Dynor of Bridgerton. Makeup brands, it seems, are ready for their close-up. There's a lot of potential to start telling bigger stories, says Jenna Barnett of Sunshine, a creative consultancy, and to create beauty content that, quote, feels like bona fide entertainment, end quote. BeauTV is in the eye of the beholder. Well, as we approach the end of this episode, some people, I suppose, feel we are approaching the end, as in end times. We now take a close look at American bunker mentality, the big business of survival shelters. The term prepper once carried a hint of derision, describing paranoid types who stockpiled supplies and perhaps guns in anticipation of society's collapse. But in recent years, with climate change, COVID-19, and political strife fueling doomsday thinking, prepping has now gone mainstream. Some 20 million Americans, up from 10 million in 2017, now fall into that category, reckons Chris Ellis, who researches disaster resilience. Videos on survival skills attract millions of views online. Americans are thought to spend billions of dollars a year preparing for emergencies. At the extreme end of the market sits the bunker business. Interest in bomb and fallout shelters is rising, according to industry estimates. That sector could top $175 million by 2030 by some projections. Shelters are becoming about as commonplace as a pool, says Ron Hubbard of Atlas Survival Shelters, between musings about Armageddon. The builder's website lists a number of threats his bunkers claim to guard against, including pandemic outbreak, malicious mobs, and nuclear fallout. Mr. Hubbard caters to a range of customers, offering bunkers costing from $25,000 to $10 million. He says he currently has orders for more than 700 households. To attract the DIY crowd, he recently began selling the parts needed to build shelters, a division he describes as Home Depot for survivalists. The war with Iran, he says, has been good for business. Atlas began taking clients in Dubai days before the conflict broke out, and is expanding now elsewhere as well. Mr. Hubbard expects his sales volume to quadruple this year. Another firm, Vivos, sells bunkers repurposed from wartime shelters. It says it is creating, quote, the largest survival community on Earth, end quote, at a former army base in South Dakota, where customers can buy or rent old munitions bunkers. Renting one involves signing a 99-year lease with $55,000 due up front and an annual ground rent of around $1,100. Almost 300 shelters have been claimed, though construction backlogs have slowed progress, says Dante Vecino, the firm's executive director. On its website, the company alludes to disaster prophecies, but Mr. Vecino insists he does not sell fear. The messaging, he says, is, quote, meant to be a little edgy and catchy, end quote. Preparing for the end of the world is not without present-day hurdles. Mr. Hubbard says that tariffs and the cost of steel and oil have forced him to raise prices. A dispute over the terms of Vivos's lease has reached South Dakota's Supreme Court. The firm says the case stems from a legitimate eviction. Other customers have sued, alleging that promised common area amenities were not indeed provided. When society breaks down, a little community may go a long way. And on that note, to conclude this particular episode, those of you who have been listening for a while know I sometimes like a little brief poetic epigram. And in this case, this one will come from Edward Estlin Cummings, better known as E.E. Cummings, a very brief poem he composed some 60 years ago at the height of the Cold War, perhaps apt for the modern-day prepping mentality. To conclude, wild at our first beasts uttered human words. Our second coming made stones sing like birds. But oh, the star-hushed silence which our thirds. And on that gloomy note about the third coming of humanity, this is Matthew Greenfield signing off for now and wishing you, as always, happy listening.
1: 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Thanks for listening and have a good day.

Next is a brief poetry moment. The poem is by Jane Kenyon. It is entitled Parents' Weekend, Camp Kenwood. Mid-morning, the company of cars began to cross the little bridge. The loose plank knocked and knocked. The dog established her front feet on the fence and barked. Now the puck-pick-puck of tennis floats over the lake, and the slab of the ball when it hits the tape. Or children's voices singing, and prolonged applause. The breeze comes from the south, is seasonably warm, exciting the water to a bright confusion. Once we set off for the woods, with little silver berry pails, then everything seemed right, just as it was. This is Ellen Mayer, looking forward to being with you again.

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1: 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It is a safe place to share ideas, thoughts, and feelings, as all information shared is confidential. The program gives clients the opportunity to meet and communicate with people who are dealing with similar challenges, fostering newfound hope. Contact Anthony Griffin at 216-658-4675 for more info. Again, that's Anthony Griffin at 216-658-4675. Staying Connected. The Staying Connected group is a monthly meeting held for 6 months for clients that have completed the Vision of Success program. Staying Connected gives clients additional opportunities to hear from speakers and receive ongoing support from their peers who are sharing similar experiences. Contact Stephanie O'Donnell at 216-658-4679 for more info.

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Perfectly Imperfect. Words by Ferry Hardy. I have a confession to make. I am using dish towels for my kitchen curtains. They're not the usual terry cloth towels. These are a thin cotton fabric. The label called them flour sacks. But I'm old enough to know what real flour sacks used to look like, and these are way too sheer to hold anything, especially flour. They're not even white, and flour sacks were always white, right? These dish towels are a grayish-beigeish color, and they match my kitchen. I found them marked down to $2 at a going-out-of-business sale. I knew I'd never use them for dish towels because they were so lightweight, but I liked the color. At least they'd be good to cover raising yeast breads. But I hadn't been baking much, so they just sat in a drawer. Meanwhile, I began looking to buy some cafe curtain panels for the bottom half of my kitchen windows. I brought some white ones home from Walmart, the only store selling curtains for 50 miles around here in the Adirondacks. They were very bright and just didn't look right. So I returned them and began to shop online. Oh, I was so disappointed to see how much I'd have to spend. The windows had blinds in them, so curtains weren't a necessity. I only wanted my kitchen to look a little cozier. I know how to sew, and when you know how to sew, you also know that plain and simple curtain panels shouldn't cost much. You also can figure out how much fabric you need for a window. For my windows, each panel should be about the width of a large towel. I wondered, would those flour sack towels work? So I measured, and they were the right width. They were also the right length. All I had to do was fold down the fabric at the top, stitch a line for the casing, and the towels turned into curtains. I was doing the happy dance. However, when I think of telling my perfectionist friends about my kitchen curtains, I'm pretty sure they'll think I'm an idiot. But believe me, the curtains are perfect. Yet they were supposed to be dish towels, not curtains. How strange, odd, and absurd. May I say they are perfectly imperfect? Perfectly Imperfect is the story of my life in many ways. What seems imperfect and not right to me is apparently perfect to God. During widowhood, I discovered this verse, Psalm chapter 18, verse 32. God arms me with strength, and he makes my way perfect. That sure caught me by surprise. Really, Lord? You even make this widow's path perfect? I'm not sure I agree. Do you, too, have some imperfections in your life? People and events you expected to be one way, but they turned out much differently? From natural and man-made disasters to disabilities, divorces, and deaths, we can have a lot of struggles, challenges, and tragedies. We might wonder if God made a mistake. I've certainly had questions. Last October, in this column, I talked with my widow friend Jane Zempel about the birth of her son, Ben, who was born with Down syndrome. She admitted she had questions too. Dreams died and questions crashed in, she told me. As an admitted perfectionist and impatient person, she wondered if God had made a mistake. God, I thought you knew me better than this, was her honest cry. You know I don't have any patience. Why would you give me this child? A turning point came when Ben was several months old. Jane realized that she needed to be thankful for how God had made her baby, not in spite of the disability, but because of it. Struggling with that upstairs in the privacy of her bedroom, her heart broke. I don't feel like saying this, she prayed, but thank you for making Ben just the way you did. When she got up from her knees, something had changed in her. Not that it was settled forever, but when I exercised faith that God does all things well, the thankful feelings followed. If I had waited until I felt like being thankful, I don't know when or if it would have happened. Jane explained that in Exodus chapter 4, verse 11, God asked Moses, "Who has made man's mouth? Or who makes the mute, the deaf, the seeing, or the blind?" "Have not I, the Lord?" she said. Those words came alive off the page and into my heart, like a salve, and such a relief. God actually took credit for making Ben just the way he did. Like Jane, our thinking and outlook can also shift when we begin to understand that God isn't ashamed to take credit for things we might consider imperfect.
From his point of view, our life, with all of its imperfections, is worthy of his redeeming touch. God, the Father, sent Jesus Christ, the Son, to change everything by giving his life for us. True faith starts by believing he did what he said he'd do. He'd save us. When we honor God like this, when we believe he does what he says he will do, our traumas can be turned to triumphs. We have the freedom to choose to delight in the perfectly imperfect days and dilemmas we've been given. Choosing to accept perfectly imperfect is not settling for second best. Rather, it's choosing to agree with God that what he's given and allowed can be our very best life. That's hard, isn't it? You might be disagreeing with me right now. It takes time and a willing faith before we can pray like my friend Jane did. Sometimes our willfulness gets spent in a futile direction instead. One time when I was facilitating a grief group, a widow sitting next to me laid her hand on my arm so she could interject a few words. "You're not going to like what I'm about to say, but I just have to say it anyway," she declared. "It's not right that my husband died. It's not right that my kids don't have their dad. It's not right that my grandchildren don't have their pop-pop." She put a lot of energy into her anger. I didn't mind that she expressed it to me. Sometimes that's part of the grief process. But we also have to process that anger by asking some honest questions. What would have been right? Should she have died first? Should her husband have been left to grieve on his own and care for their family? Where was God in all of this? When we truly understand that God is in control of our imperfect lives, we can also begin to agree that he makes our path perfect. My widow friend, Mary Trombley, shared this with her group. "There is so much we cannot see as the Lord weaves the tapestry of our lives, but there is a fuller story of his love for us that we may never know until we reach our eternity with him in heaven. There is always more to our story." Is your life imperfect? Most of us, including myself, have more serious incongruities than using dish towels for kitchen curtains. Heartbreaks come in far greater issues. Oh, so many issues. But can we agree with God that, for now, we'll say, "He makes my way perfect"? From your perfectly imperfect friend, Fairy. 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It's a gentle biblical guide for widows that has many saying, "This is the best I've ever read." 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Honest Conversations with Wendy. The Present. In his books, Screwtape Letters, C.S. Lewis creates a brilliant illustration of how the enemy of our soul and his minions are plotting against us. In case you're unfamiliar, the character Screwtape is a veteran demon who mentors his nephew in the ways of demonic conspiracy and manipulation. Through a series of letters, Screwtape instructs his nephew on how to ensure his recently assigned patient is secured at the Father's house, which ironically refers to hell. He also cleverly refers to God as our enemy. Lewis suggests that Satan uses distraction as much as deception in his various ploys. Although it's a work of fiction, it's representative of the true spiritual conflict we experience in our daily lives. There are several letters I could use as examples of very real attacks I know the enemy has used against me. But the one that has struck me most regards being present, or rather, not being so. Allow me to pull directly from Lewis, as he is so gifted with words. "The humans live in time, but our enemy destines them to eternity. He therefore, I believe, wants them to attend chiefly to two things, to eternity itself and to that point of time which they call the present. For the present is the point at which time touches eternity. Of the present moment, and of it only, humans have an experience analogous to the experience which our enemy has of reality as a whole. In it alone, freedom and actuality are offered them. Our business is to get them away from the eternal and from the present. It is far better to make them live in the future.
biological necessity makes all their passions point in that direction already, so that thought about the future inflames hope and fear. Also, it is unknown to them, so that in making them think about it, we make them think of unrealities. In a word, the future is, of all things, the thing least like eternity. We want a man hag-ridden by the future, haunted by visions of an imminent heaven or hell upon earth, ready to break the enemy's commands in the present if, by so doing, we make him think he can attain the one or avert the other. We want a whole race perpetually in pursuit of the rainbow's end, never honest, nor kind, nor happy now, but always using it as mere fuel wherewith to heap the altar of the future every real gift of which is offered them in the present. I fall for this dirty trick every last time. I've been in the fight against anxiety for most of my adult life, and I suspect a great deal of the church is right there with me. Y'all, anxiety is a medical-sounding word for fear. When I was first diagnosed in my early 20s, I looked up the definition and was not surprised to find it accurately stated. Feelings of impending doom. My personal definition, based off my experience, is consuming and often irrational. Focus on potentially negative outcomes in the future. Fear. Anxiety is overwhelming fear. It's no secret Satan uses fear to steal, kill, and destroy. It is a normal feeling. No one is immune. But it's never from God. He didn't give us a spirit of fear. 2 Timothy chapter 1, verse 7. So we can assume it's always a tool of the devil. God warns us about anxiety several times in Scripture. There is even a section in Matthew 6 titled, The Cure for Anxiety. I suppose God put that in there, knowing his people would have a rough go with it. Therefore, I tell you, don't worry about your life, what you will eat or what you will drink, or about your body, what you will wear. Isn't life more than food and the body more than clothing? So don't worry, saying, what will we eat, or what will we drink, or what will we wear? For the Gentiles eagerly seek all these things, and your heavenly Father knows that you need them. But seek first the kingdom of God and his righteousness, and all these things will be provided for you. Matthew chapter 6, verse 25 and verses 31 to 33. This passage is not simply a list of things we need not worry about, although we often do. This also gives us a clue as to how the enemy is working against us. Fear distracts and disconnects us from the present. As Lewis so vividly describes in the previous passage, the present moment is our only access to eternity and to God, this side of heaven. We can't access God's power from our past, and we've not yet been granted access to it in our future. Now is all we have. The enemy of our souls would have us do anything other than be present. But if he can get us to fear, to become entirely preoccupied with the what-ifs of the future, he has stolen more than our access to God. Lewis suggests if we fall in this trap, we've surrendered our freedom, our reality, our kindness, our honesty, our obedience, and our happiness. But I can think of a few others, can't you? We heap on the altar of the future every real gift which is offered us in the present. My question is this: how much is he stealing and how much is he getting us to hand over? Vulnerability alert! I've recently been in a particularly challenging season of anxiety. This message is personal to me. I've been fighting a preoccupation with fears of the immediate and distant future. And given the state of our nation, a pandemic, racial conflict, political unrest, war abroad, and a mountain of unknowns remaining, I suspect many of you have had similar preoccupations. I invite you to cling to the truth and the blessing of revelation in Lewis's words. Satan has been exposed. When we know who we're fighting and what the battle plan is, our enemy doesn't stand a chance. In that passage of Scripture from Matthew, there are three words that can set us free if we hold them. Isn't life more? Lewis suggests fearing the future is like fearing unrealities. He says the future is the least like eternity, especially the way we imagine and obsess over it. Eternity is promised. Our future isn't. Life is so much more than our fear of what may never come to pass.
Life is more than the trivial things we worry we might not have when God knows precisely how much we need them. Yes, life is more than the things we're fearing and the needs we strive to fill. So much more. Scripture tells us the cure is to seek first the kingdom of God. How do we do that? By being present. The present offers us every real gift: peace, joy, access. When I become consumed with fear, to the point I begin to experience physical symptoms, the only antidote is to take every thought captive, clear my mind of the specifically crafted attacks, and seek God. Only then am I reminded of who He is, whose I am, and who's in control. The enemy is after our focus. Fear is his tool. But don't worry, no weapon formed against you shall prosper. Until next month, Wendy. Wendy Cunningham is wife to Tom and homeschool mom to 3 amazing gifts from God. In addition to that calling, she is an entrepreneur and author. Her book, What If You're Wrong?, blog, and devotionals can be found at gainingmyperspective.com. She is also host of the podcast Gaining My Perspective. Wendy loves Jesus and inspiring people to step into their calling, whatever that might look like in this season. When she's not working, writing, traveling, or podcasting, she can be found homesteading and chasing kids and cows on her farm in Middle Tennessee. Hope and Future, words by Alyssa Hupp. Linda Kane wasn't unhappy as a restaurant manager. It was a fast-paced and rewarding job that always kept Linda on her toes. Yet there was a subtle feeling that God had something else in mind for her life. Even after her first son, Scott, was born, Linda did not know what God had in store for her, but God started clearing the path. In 1977, Linda's son, Scott, was born with Down syndrome. In a time when children born with Down syndrome were primarily placed in an institution, Linda and her husband, Lee, knew there had to be other options. Whatever it took, their son would live at home with them. Linda and Lee had 2 more children, and when Scott was 10 years old, they made the decision for Linda to quit her job and homeschool their children. They still had questions and were looking for ways to help Scott live a normal life. After 13 years of trial and error, Linda and Lee discovered the neurodevelopmental approach. The Canes moved from Texas to Utah to begin an 8-year apprenticeship where they learned the life-changing benefits of this approach. Linda underwent extensive training in auditory integration training, auditory enhancement training, behavioral management, Simona's, sound therapy, feeding therapy, oral motor therapy, primitive and postural reflexes, and TKN.

This sense of forgetfulness was interfering with Blaine's everyday life at home and in his schoolwork. After learning about Linda and her neurodevelopmental approach, Greg and Brandy reached out to Hope and a Future. After several interviews with the Abruzzinos, Linda was able to formulate a program designed specifically for Blaine. The program implemented simple body exercises built on skills Blaine already had. This helped him solidify these skills and make his mind stronger. Using Blaine's love of blacksmithing, they were able to switch his hand dominance, as Blaine had incorrectly chosen a dominant side. Gross motor exercises were completed while Blaine worked with his calves in the barn. A program that flowed with Blaine's lifestyle was the key to success. The specialized program became a part of their lives instead of a separate piece of their schedule. Hope and a Future. Hope and a Future works with individuals of any and all abilities, disabilities, to help them reach their fullest potential, specifically those involved with learning challenges, developmental needs, genetic syndromes, brain injuries, autism, and visual hearing impairments. By organizing the central nervous system and using techniques that help restore the body naturally, they can learn and function more efficiently. Traditional culture tells us that there are limits to brain function, and those born with disabilities are simply malfunctions of the usual brain makeup and that they are untreatable. Contrary to this popular belief, the human brain has an incredible ability to learn and adapt, even if there is a malfunction in its usual makeup. This developing knowledge of the brain's plasticity is greatly changing the way neurodevelopmental therapists and doctors work with brain injuries, learning disabilities, and sensory problems. There are links between neurological and physiological function, nutrition, behavior, and the home and learning environment. Tapping into all these areas helps correct the brain as a whole instead of focusing on each function or lack of function separately. When viewed as a whole, it is easier to treat the root cause of the disability and not simply cover up the symptoms. Tragedy to triumph. After the tragic and heartbreaking experience of 5 miscarriages, Lyle and Maria Stutzman found themselves looking at other options. Scott joined the Stutzman family as a foster child when he was just 2 years old after experiencing trauma, neglect, and much instability in his short life. Despite having had a traumatic beginning, Scott seemed like an average little boy thriving in his new, stable home. At 3 years old, all ties to Scott's birth family were terminated, and the Stutzman family moved from Kansas to Indiana so that Lyle could teach at a Bible school. 1 year later, Scott's adoption was finalized. Overnight, Scott went from a bright, calm, thriving child to a defiant, stubborn child who was resisting love, affection, and parenting. While rejoicing over the birth of their 2 daughters, the Stutzmans were bewildered as Scott's behavior became worse over the years. Scott learned well through homeschooling. He was very bright, which led Lyle and Maria to believe his behavior issues didn't stem from a mental disability. His behavior continued to worsen, leaving the parents lost and confused. Their only solution was to attempt to avoid all triggers that caused Scott to enter his angry, rageful episodes. Discipline made no dent in the cruelness toward his siblings, his defiance toward Maria, and his general negative attitude. Scott behaved well in front of others and even when Lyle was present, as his angry outbursts typically started when Lyle was not at home. After extensive research, Maria learned that this behavior was actually quite common in children who have experienced neglect. Neglect can disorganize the wiring of the brain. Even with this new information, what were they to do with it? After 8 years of increasing chaos, anger, and damage to the Stutzman family, with few answers and Scott only growing bigger and meaner, God orchestrated a meeting with another adoptive mom. Through this meeting, Maria and Lyle learned of Linda Kane and the neurodevelopmental therapy. With little expectation, they started their evaluations with Linda. After these evaluations, they learned that Scott was operating at a very underdeveloped level. At age 11, he was operating at the mental age of around 5 years old. Linda created a program specifically designed for Scott. While not physically difficult, it was emotionally exhausting to work through the therapy every day. Change came slowly, but it was noticeable. Scott's personality became calmer.

0: The rage dissipated. His physical movements became more natural. After months of sniffing cinnamon and orange, his brain woke up to the sense of smell, which he wasn't able to experience before. As Scott began to notice the changes himself, he stopped fighting against his therapy. Eventually, they learned that Scott was mixed dominant, which means that his central nervous system had not aligned properly. This misalignment caused Scott to improperly decide to be right side dominant. After learning this and teaching him to use his brain-wired dominant hand, the rage became less frequent. He learned to use the logical side of his brain to solve problems instead of reacting with uncontrolled and escalating emotions. Removing Scott from the home was in the back of the Stutzman's minds as they worried for their other children, but with the help of Linda and Hope and a future, Scott is now showing great improvement and is no longer an emotional and physical threat to his family and showing new signs of maturity. Get involved. You may be wondering, what type of support does a program like Hope and a Future need? I don't have a child with a disability, but I would like to support those who do. How can I do that? How can I learn more about Hope and a Future for my child? For those who wish to support Hope and a Future, the greatest gift you can give is prayer. Prayer is vital for the success of this program, for nothing good can be done without God. The families that are involved in this program thrive on prayer and the supportive encouragement of others, as facing the challenges of a disability is not an easy task. If you know someone who is working through Hope and a Future's program, you can offer to lend a hand. Several of the activities in the program require two or three people to be accomplished. Having an extra person nearby can be a huge help to the parents. You can also help the parents of a child with a disability by helping with the home. Light housework or preparing dinner can take some weight off the parent's shoulders. Depending on the severity of the disability, it can be a full-time job caring for them and working through this program. If you feel led to contribute financially, Linda is a founding member of the nonprofit organization International Christian Association of Neurodevelopmentalists, ICANN. They have a scholarship fund that helps families access the NDA approach and some of the costs involved. For the parents of someone with a disability, if you are interested in learning more about HAAF Neurodevelopment Incorporated, Hope and a Future, for your child or adult, you can visit www.hope-future.org, email haaf@hope-future.org, or call 801-395-1979. The Litsky Family. Words by Rebecca Greenfield. We put our yes on the table and we let God ask the questions, she said with grounded trust after exiting the hospital room of her 14-year-old daughter, who was struggling to breathe. Mandy Litsky was not new to this. She and her husband Dave had been walking this journey of faith for quite a number of years. This was just one more opportunity for God to stretch them and use them as vessels for his kingdom. Their daughter Allie, diagnosed with leukemia, was fighting for her life, and the prognosis was not looking favorable. Unfortunately, this was not their first sip of the bitter taste of tragedy. But as they drank yet again from the cup of suffering, their tongues were coated with praise, trust, and peace. They did not feel abandoned by God, but instead they felt blessed. They did not count their losses, but instead knew God would show himself faithful again. They had gained Allie through adoption by the hand of God's blessing, and they would soon lose Allie through illness by the hand of God's complete heavenly healing. But above all, they knew God was lovingly in control. Not only so, but we also glory in our sufferings because we know that suffering produces perseverance, perseverance, character, and character, hope. And hope does not put us to shame, because God's love has been poured out into our hearts through the Holy Spirit who has been given to us. Romans chapter 5, verses 3 to 5. Meet the Litsky family. I believe we are put here to love our Jesus, show our scars, and share our story, states Mandy Litsky. Early on in their marriage, Dave and Mandy felt called to carry out the mission of James, chapter 1, verse 27. Religion that God our Father accepts as pure and faultless is this, to look after orphans and widows. Over the course of their marriage, they adopted 15 children, both domestically and internationally, from 8 different countries. As they refer to it, they have 2 homegrown children and 15 heartgrown children, making 17 children in all. How does a person keep up with all the laundry? 9 of their adopted children have mild to moderate disabilities, including Down syndrome and cerebral palsy. 2 of them have already been welcomed home by Jesus, and sadly, just this September, the Litskys also lost their beautiful daughter, Allie. Born into a tragic situation, Mandy is well acquainted with trauma and pain. While Mandy's mother was pregnant with her, Mandy's father gave her mother an ultimatum to either abort the baby or he would leave. Her mother chose life. Her father left. Her mother remarried out of desperation to provide for her children, but the stepfather was in bondage to alcoholism and addiction, which led to rageful outbursts of anger. When Mandy was just a small child, her stepfather, in a fit of rage, murdered her mother. Mandy was found in the corner shaking and traumatized and so in need of love. Mandy was assigned to multiple foster placements and eventually placed in a Christian-centered home. This family loved her unconditionally. Able to see past the behavior and see the heart of a scared and lonely child, they poured into her with the love of Jesus and taught her in tangible ways about the heart of the Father. This family officially adopted Mandy. She realized she was a beloved child of God who pursued her with an everlasting love. She gave her life to Christ. God had plucked Mandy out of a murder scene, restored her, and released her for a mission. Mandy knew she wanted to extend this same love to other underprivileged children. Following the beautiful blessings of 2 beautiful children, Dave and Mandy wanted to continue to grow their family. But when things were not going as planned, they felt called to surrender their plan and embrace God's timing in growing their family through adoption. Finding alignment with one another, they sought God's direction on the child He had picked for their family. Calling up their adoption agency, the Litskys told the agency they found their son, Bryce. The agency explained that unfortunately, he was in a district in which people in Ohio were not permitted to adopt. But Dave and Mandy knew this was more than just a fleeting attachment to an adorable baby. They felt God had led them specifically to Bryce. Mandy asked the agency what they could do to continue to pursue Bryce. The agency explained an appeals process and provided paperwork. The first few pages of the sizable package were easy to complete, but then it came to the section that provided 7 blank pages to explain why the Litskys wanted to make this appeal. Mandy paused and in prayer said, "Lord, I don't know what to say other than we believe it's your will." And the Lord spoke tenderly to her heart. "Just write this. Jesus loves the little children, all the children of the world. Red and yellow, black and white, they are precious in His sight, and they are all His." Reasoning with the Lord, she asked what else needed written, but the Lord deeply impressed upon her spirit those words were simply enough. It was time to submit it. In trust and obedience and natural human concern, their appeal would be disregarded. They surrendered their concerns, trusting God with the outcome. A day and a half later, they received a phone call from the agency. The representative explained that the board had an emergency meeting, and at the end of the meeting, the representative felt compelled to share the Litsky appeal to be reviewed. The board read what was written and without hesitation said, "This child belongs with this family." The representative went on to say the board didn't even see the 6 pages that were not filled out. Mandy recounts this example of God's faithfulness in their first adoption. When we say yes, the provision is already made. It's not that God is scurrying around trying to meet our needs. The needs are already waiting on us. He is just waiting on our hearts and our yes. After reading a book about missionaries adopting children with special needs, Mandy felt God stirring her heart again. Soon she would feel God's call for them to adopt another child, but this time a child with special needs. How would her husband feel about this, especially since he felt they could only afford 1 adoption? She had her concerns, but God gently put it on her spirit that He would lead through Dave. She continued to wait and pour out her heart to God, but God, in His masterful orchestration, was privately working on Dave's heart. Mandy and Dave participated in a walk for Down syndrome. Dave came home and unexpectedly shared his heart with Mandy. "What would you think if I said that maybe the Lord wanted us to adopt again, a child with Down syndrome?" Dave did not know Mandy had been seeking the Lord on another adoption, specifically special needs. But God in his goodness aligned their hearts at the right time. The Litskys began to seek out their next adoption. Where would the money come from? Who would they adopt? They didn't have the answers, but they moved forward in faith. As they were in the process of adopting their child, they received tragic news that the child who would soon be theirs had died from respiratory syncytial virus, RSV. In their grief and loss, Mandy felt the Lord impress upon her heart, "Will you trust me?" He led her to Nehemiah chapter 8, verse 10, "Do not grieve, for the joy of the Lord is your strength." It wasn't that God was telling her not to grieve, but he was reminding her that they could grieve with hope. Jesus conquered death and bridges the gap from this life to eternity. God took their grief and quite literally turned their mourning hearts to joy as they were led to their beautiful daughter with Down syndrome, named Joy. Their adoption journey continued over many years. They even formed Safe Harbor Orphan Care to champion the mission of James, chapter 1, verse 27, "Each child has been strategically and sovereignly chosen by God." Mandy reflects, a divine tapestry for his glory. They have learned so much through adoption, a daily faith journey. It has refined them, challenged them, and brought them to their knees in surrender. Any time you are talking about refining, that includes fire. Redemption is costly. Remember the bloody mess our redemption cost us. But make no mistake, there is nothing better in this life than knowing you are in the center will of God, living out the plan for you, and knowing that he who calls you is faithful. Refiner's fire has both metaphorically and quite literally affected the Litsky family. In April of 2022, an electrical fire started in the master bedroom. Miraculously, all 9 children with special needs still living at home were ushered out unharmed, but the house was severely damaged, leaving the family in search of a place to live. They praised God for his protection and provision in a rental property as they began to rebuild their life. However, the rental would only be a temporary solution, ending in September 2023, just weeks after the loss of Allie. Uprooted once more, the Litskys worked to rebuild their physical home while spiritually finding their rest in Jesus. We can't see the future, but he has always shown he is faithful, that he will carry us through. But we have this treasure in jars of clay to show that the surpassing power belongs to God and not to us. We are afflicted in every way, but not crushed, perplexed, but not driven to despair, persecuted, but not forsaken, struck down, but not destroyed, always carrying in the body the death of Jesus, so that the life of Jesus may also be manifested in our bodies. For we who live are always being given over to death for Jesus' sake, so that the life of Jesus also may be manifested in our mortal flesh. 2 Corinthians chapter 4, verses 7 to 11. There are people who suffer, and there are people who suffer well. Although the Litsky family's path has been paved with tragedy, they choose to focus on triumph, the triumph of Jesus Christ over death, over hardship, over loss, and over every moment of pain. What the enemy meant for harm, God will turn it to good, the saving of many lives. Genesis chapter 50, verse 20. Mandy reflects, I'm not saying all should adopt or foster, but all are called to respond. That step of obedience comes with a cost. The key is to remain faithful to the call and leave the outcomes to the Lord. If you feel that call today to respond, please ask the Lord what it is that he would have you do. Maybe it's to foster or adopt. Maybe it's to get on your knees and pray. Maybe it's to be part of God's provision by helping the Litsky family. Whatever it is, step out in faith and leave the outcome to God. If you would like to help the Litsky family, please visit www.gofundme.com/f/help-litsky-family-recover-from-house-fire. Or make checks payable to Mandy Litsky, P.O. 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Rebecca Greenfield is a certified nuclear medicine technologist who carries a master's degree in theological studies. 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

Next is a brief poetry moment. The poem is entitled Passengers. At the gate, I sit in a row of blue seats with the possible company of my death. The sprawling miscellany of people, carry-on bags and paperbacks, that could be gathered in a flash into a band of pilgrims on the last open road. Not that I think if our plane crumpled into a mountain, we would all ascend together, holding hands like a ring of skydivers, into a sudden gasp of brightness, or that there would be some commonplace for us to reunite to jubilize the moment, some spaceless, pillarless Greece where we could, at the count of three, toss our ashes into the sunny air. It's just that the way that man has his briefcase so carefully arranged, the way that girl is cooling her tea, and the flow of the comb that woman passes through her daughter's hair, and when you consider the altitude, the secret parts of the engines, and all the hard water, and the deep canyons below, well, I just think it would be good if one of us maybe stood up and said a few words, or, so as not to involve the police, at least quietly wrote something down. This is Ellen Mayer, looking forward to being with you again.

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In a sunshine state. The stakes were high for Mother's Day 2025, my first ever Mother's Day, to be followed closely by my husband's first ever Father's Day in June. I think many mothers can identify with the mix of emotions I felt, fully aware of societal expectations for how it should be celebrated and concerned about how my husband would execute, while simultaneously desperate to be super cool and relaxed, however it may play out. The reality was far better than anything I could have imagined. It started with fresh juice and coffee in bed with my husband, my sister, and my baby each perched on a corner of the mattress, playing and chatting and enjoying the morning light. It's important to note how the ideal conditions of my bed, a pillow-top mattress covered with crisp linen sheets, topped with a down comforter and down pillows, set the morning up for positive vibes. The perfect bed is the subject of much personal debate. See our bedding awards on page 9 for ways to upgrade your own slice of paradise. After lounging, we moved on to enjoy takeout breakfast burritos on the beach before returning to the house where my parents joined us for a fabulous brunch and put together by my husband the steak, strata, and potatoes could easily have been replaced by the sliders, salad, and snack and cake in our brunch featured on page 70. That this was unexpectedly somehow more like the best day in my life than I ever could have anticipated really teed up the realization that I'd soon have to reciprocate by producing close to the best day of my husband's life. And I just about pulled that off. Regardless of whether or how you celebrate Mother's Day or Father's Day, this issue is full of ways everyone can enjoy the energetic energy of late spring and early summer. Strawberries, page 82, bright bedrooms, page 9, and thoughtfully designed spaces, page 32. 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
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I found this level of cushioning immediately relieving for daily soreness, but also relaxing, reported one tester. This is Sleepies by Sealy Sky Hybrid Mattress. $499 for queen. 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
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One tester reported, this pillow keeps its cool temperature and never overheats. Another called it truly the perfect pillow. 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I like that the pillow is comfortable whether I sleep on my side or on my stomach, shared one combination sleeper. Another tester reported, I find myself falling asleep quickly and never waking due to feeling uncomfortable. This is the Layla Capoque pillow for $109 for standard. 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
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The filling is well distributed and stays in place, shared one tester. The bed looks beautiful. This is the Wamsutta Supreme Comfort Down Alternative Comforter for $295 for full/queen. 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Snuggle up with Koyuchi's all-season comforter for the perfect cozy temperature all year. It's filled with 600 fill power, ethically sourced down for cloud-like plushness that's warm but not stuffy. Test results. Textiles lab analysts reported that the fill was more evenly distributed than in other down comforters they tested, with no cold spots or visible clumps. I never felt too hot or too cold using it. It felt warm and cozy but still very breathable, shared one tester. This is the Kuyuchi's three-season down duvet insert for $698 for queen. Relaxed and breathable. Crafted with 100% cotton, this coverlet from Riley features chic stitching throughout to add texture to the bed. It has a relaxed and airy feel and looks stylish draped over the end of a mattress. 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

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This is the Thuma Classic Bed from $1,195 for Queen. Clever storage. 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

0: 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This is a favorite of multiple GH analysts and editors who use it daily in their own homes. The blanket is extremely soft and comfortable as well as fashionable, shared one tester. Another said, "This has become my favorite blanket." Bedsure Gentle Soft Blanket from $18. Bubble Blanket Bliss. Bubble blankets are having a moment, and this Evergrace one is the perfect way to embrace the trend. The sculpted fox fur feels luxuriously soft, and its texture adds dimension to a bed. Test results. Testers gave this blanket perfect scores across the board for appearance, softness, and comfort. They loved its plush feel and reported that it looked great after laundering. "The blanket is so soft and cozy and has not shredded at all," said one. Evergrace Edge Ridgeline Fluffy Bubble Fox Fur Throw from $60. Relaxing relief. Unwind after a long day with this weighted blanket from Y&M. The weighted design adds gentle pressure to encourage relaxation. The microfiber cover is stitched crosswise to keep the glass beads evenly distributed. Test results. It has maintained an even weight distribution throughout the time I've used it, shared a tester. Another noted, "I did find the weighted blanket comforting when I was tired and in need of sleep." This is the Y&M exclusive weighted blanket starting at $35. Lux Light Blocker. Designed to keep out light and help you build sleep cooler, this Breescape eye mask is double-sided. One side feels cool and the other softer. The wide band is adjustable for fitting. Test results. All testers reported that this eye mask was comfortable to wear and blocked light effectively. Analysts found that the icy material wicked away moisture easily in lab tests. One tester noted, "It blocked the light without adding unneeded pressure to my face." This is the Breescape Cooling Eye Mask for $70. Soft Sherpa slippers. 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Bombas Sunday Slippers for $85. 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
1: 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It is a safe place to share ideas, thoughts, and feelings, as all information shared is confidential. The program gives clients the opportunity to meet and communicate with people who are dealing with similar challenges, fostering newfound hope. Contact Anthony Griffin at 216-658-4675 for more info. Again, that's Anthony Griffin at 216-658-4675. Staying Connected. The Staying Connected group is a monthly meeting held for 6 months for clients that have completed the Vision of Success program. Staying Connected gives clients additional opportunities to hear from speakers and receive ongoing support from their peers who are sharing similar experiences. Contact Stephanie O'Donnell at 216-658-4679 for more info. And now it's time for Essence Magazine.

Essence, Fall and Winter Issue, a love letter to 2026. Consider this your official heads up. Our fall/winter issue is a little different. You might be flipping through these pages wondering, wait, what happened to September and October, and November and December? Well, we combined our last two issues of the year into one full and beautiful send-off. Why? Because Essence is stepping boldly into the future. Starting in 2026, we'll be publishing 4 issues a year. Yes, less often, but definitely more elevated. Think more pages, more intentional storytelling, more quality content. Instead of a quick 90 pages, you'll be treated to a richer, more expansive book every time. Because here's the truth. We value and respect print deep. We've held onto it longer than almost anyone else. But if you want Essence to keep thriving for another 55 years as the only major publication speaking directly to Black women, then we have to evolve. Tech first, future forward. Transforming without ever losing our stance, our mission, or our voice. So in many ways, this issue is the last of its kind. And what a way to close the chapter. We've got the incomparable Brandy and Monica, two legends, two sisters in song, sharing the cover as they prepare to bless us all with a joint tour that's been decades in the making. Talk about full circle moments. We've also stacked this book with Marlon Wayans, Drewski, and Olympian Jordan Chiles. And because it wouldn't be winter at Essence without some heat, we're unveiling our 2025 Sexiest Men of the Moment, Boston Celtics star Jaylen Brown, actor-musician Rome Flynn, and singer-songwriter Leon Thomas, all tied to our inaugural Grooming Awards. On top of that, we're presenting our annual holiday gift guide, so you can stop scrolling for ideas, plus a New Year, New Me package designed to set you up right for 2026, because it's going to be here before you know it. If this feels like a transition, that's because it is. But it's also a celebration, a love letter to where we've been and a promise of where we're going. As Toni Morrison once said, if you surrender to the air, you can ride it. And trust, Essence is flying. Nandy Howard. When Jordan Chiles answers our Zoom call, she's glowing. She has just moved into her first home, juggling boxes and press tours with the same bright spirit that carried her from the Olympic podium to the cover of Sports Illustrated. I finally found my safe space, my circle, she says, exhaling into the moment. I've just been really enjoying life. That's all I can really say. Just enjoying life. Enjoying the ability to wake up every morning and just, you know, thank God for waking up another day. And continuing to push for dreams and goals that I have. It's a glimpse into where she is today. Settled, softer, and more grounded than the spunky gymnast the world saw at the Tokyo and Paris Olympics. Now 24, with the New York Times best-selling memoir, I'm That Girl, Living the Power of My Dreams, and a UCLA return under her belt, Chiles is writing the next chapter, one that extends far beyond medals. When asked what joy looks like for her right now, Chiles doesn't hesitate. Peace. Waking up and not feeling like I have to carry so much weight on my shoulders. Allowing myself to breathe. It's a striking reflection from someone who has carried the expectations of a nation. She was just 20 when she stepped into the Tokyo Olympics, helping to secure silver for Team USA alongside her close friend Simone Biles. Paris 2024 was supposed to be her coronation. Team gold with Biles and Sunisa Lee, plus a historic all-black podium on floor exercise. Instead, she was stripped of her bronze medal after a late score inquiry, a ruling that still feels cruel for an athlete who had delivered the performance of her life. But Chiles refuses to let any one score define her. She's pursuing legal avenues to reclaim the Olympic bronze medal, and she's living out the very persistence that mirrors her message. If Tokyo was about stepping up,
and Paris was about resilience, today is about healing. I'm learning I don't always have to be in survival mode, she explains. The gymnast who once electrified arenas with her firecracker energy is embracing something new. She calls it her soft-girled era. I was always seen as this ball of energy, she says, a smile breaking across her face. But now I'm all simplicity, calmness, and softness. I'll be 25 next year, and that doesn't mean I'm any less me. It just means I'm growing. That evolution is at the heart of where Chiles stands today. Still an Olympic medalist, still a dazzling floor performer, a culture shifter and a devoted sneakerhead, but also a young woman writing her own definitions of strength, sisterhood, and success. She's learning to slow down and appreciate the life she's building off the mat. I didn't get to do a lot of stuff when I was younger, she says. So establishing this now, as I'm older, it's a once-in-a-lifetime opportunity. Part of that healing has come from the bonds of sisterhood she has built, both inside and outside of the gym. Her bond with Simone Biles has been well documented, but Chiles lights up when talking about other unexpected connections that also keep her grounded. Normani, oh my gosh, she says with a laugh, recalling a recent conversation with the singer. She literally looked at me and says, girl, I know exactly how you feel. And it was like, wow, somebody outside of gymnastics sees me. That was so special. It was those moments that remind her that she's not alone in navigating the pressure of being young, black, and brilliant on a public stage. Community is everything, she says. It's what keeps me whole. In the moment she realized that she would be okay after the Paris heartbreak, I would probably say when I got to do my Sports Illustrated 60th anniversary swimsuit issue, celebrating my body and my confidence on my own terms, she reflects. That was one time where I was finally just like, wow, people are still supporting me. That experience, she says, taught her how to release what she couldn't control. Her book helped too. Writing her memoir meant reliving childhood trauma and emotional scars left by a coach early in her life. For the first time, she opened up about the darker chapters of her life. For Chiles, strength now meant honesty. There were days I just sat there crying, she admits. It was hard, but it was freeing too. Because you can't heal what you keep hiding. Her honesty has struck a chord with readers, and especially with young black women who see themselves in her willingness to speak the truth out loud. Today, Chiles is back competing for UCLA, but her vision stretches further. Beyond the gym, I'm really venturing out into different worlds, she says. She quotes Megan Thee Stallion with a grin. This year, I did my big one. Next year, I'm going bigger. Perhaps her proudest venture yet has nothing to do with her medals. Chiles has built Shiro, a mentorship collective for young athletes, activists, and dreamers who are navigating sports and self-discovery. Shiro is my heart, she says. I don't want others to go through the same struggles and pain as I did without support. Let's strive for greater together. I want girls to know they don't have to choose between being strong and being soft. You can be both. This season isn't about medals or milestones for Chiles. It's about moving at her own pace, savoring her becoming, and holding her loved ones close. It's about chasing the power of her dreams while protecting her voice and identity, even in spaces where others might question her belonging. During our conversation, she couldn't stress enough that wearing a crown is not about standing on podiums, but about knowing that you are that girl, no matter where life places you. After years of chasing perfection, Chiles is embracing a different rhythm, one rooted in gentleness, trust in herself, and the reminder she carries with her every day. You are enough, just as you are. Don't ever let the world make you believe otherwise. In those words, you can hear both the survivor and the dreamer, the athlete and the woman, the girl who grew up under the bright lights and the one learning to light her own way. Jordan Chiles is still flipping, still fighting, still rising, still shining, but on her own terms now.
and that just might be her greatest routine yet. Marlon Wayans is him. Our brother on the big screen shares his thoughts on art, film, and his unwavering sense of purpose. God put me there for a reason, and I'm going to fulfill that. By Okla Jones III. The world is watching Marlon Wayans. That's been true for a while. On May 20th, 1999, The Wayans Bros aired its final episode. But even after 5 seasons of laughs and unforgettable moments, plus a return by the Temptones that rivaled any musical group out there, the iconic sitcom wasn't afforded a proper send-off. Though disheartening, its abrupt cancellation wasn't uncommon, especially for television shows that featured black talent. For Wayans, one of the show's writers and its co-star, this wasn't a door closing. It served as a window, providing access to endless possibilities. "You know what's funny," he says, when I express my disdain for the show's premature end some 26 years ago. "I'm happy it happened that way. It created an opportunity for me and my brother to do a great movie, the final episode. And when we do our Wayans Bros special, I'm not going to sit around and just talk about the nostalgia of the show. We're going to do the last episode." This is the essence of Marlon Wayans. Always seeing life's trials and tribulations and obstacles as an opportunity to create something new, something beautiful for the world to experience. This mindset began in him at an early age. It was cultivated within the walls of his family's unit in New York City's Fulton Projects. As the youngest of his 10 siblings and a member of the heralded Wayans clan, Marlon was always an observer, building on the foundation that was laid before him, but never afraid to forge his own path. "I got to watch what they did and assess what they could have done better," he explains. "But I think in order to become a trailblazer yourself, you can't just follow footsteps. You have to create your own. I've been fortunate to watch so much success and be a part of so much success, and to understand that there is no failure, and at the end of the day, there's no real bad choice. God's going to lead you exactly where you need to be. Sometimes there's choice A and choice B. Choice B is just taking you the longer route. Choice A may be the shortcut. Either way it goes, that journey is between you and God, but you're going to get where you're going, as long as you don't give up." Resilience is Wayans' central theme on the path to mental, physical, and emotional prosperity. It has also been pivotal in the success of this talented multi-hyphenate. He has led shows like Funniest Wins and his self-titled sitcom, and he has left his stamp on a bevy of notable works, such as In Living Color, White Chicks, and G.I. Joe, The Rise of Cobra. The demand for Marlon Wayans is as high as ever. What exactly is he planning on doing next? Well, whatever he wants. Wayans has been in the entertainment industry for 35 years, and around it his entire life. So for humility to be one of his most prominent character traits says a lot about how he was brought up. Unless you've been under a rock, you've probably seen Wayans' commanding presence on Drink Champs, or his introspection while chatting with Jennifer Hudson, or his take on the importance of family alongside his brother Damon on the podcast IMO with Michelle Obama and Craig Robinson. In all of these conversations, he's talking about other people rather than himself, specifically his parents Elvira and Howell Wayans, who passed in 2020 and 2023 respectively. For Wayans, it has always been important to honor the legacy of his mother and father, not just by his words, but by his actions. And you can fully understand the people that his parents were by the person he is and how he carries himself. Your parents prepped you for certain moments in your life, and it's like, were you listening? He reflects. Did you really listen to their instruction? How did you show up after their passing? You either show up broken, or you show up as a pillar with strength. And when my parents passed, I made it a point to show up like they raised me, with strength and resilience. Not as a broken baby, but as a man.
In 2024's Good Grief, the actor delved deep into the trauma he felt regarding his parents' deaths and how laughter helped him navigate it. This show was filmed at the famed Apollo Theater. Wayans used it to help himself heal from heartbreak, and he also showed millions how to use humor as a coping mechanism. He gave his late parents the greatest farewell possible in what many feel is his most vulnerable work to date. During our Zoom conversation, a moment of serendipity is arising. "Hold on one second," Wayans says before briefly walking off camera. "Be a good girl. I love you. I'll see you later, okay?" Wayans, himself now a father of three who is working from home that day, pauses to speak with his two-year-old daughter. Amid all the accolades, the accomplishments, and the demanding lifestyle, Wayans is a dad first and foremost. Though beautiful, that unexpected interaction also gives a glimpse into the challenges that come with parenthood. It's an appropriate metaphor for the circle of life. Wayans has discussed his upcoming stand-up special, Somewhere Under the Rainbow, for quite some time. It was birthed from the dynamic between him and his transgender child, Kai. Parenting Kai, Wayans says, has really changed his outlook on life and what it means to love. "I'm a different human being than I would have ever been because of this experience," he states. "I'm a different comedian, a different artist, and a different writer. I used to always ask people to love me unconditionally, but I didn't know the task that I was giving them until my child taught me the true meaning of unconditional love. And that gives me such peace." Since 2018, the entertainer has released 5 stand-up specials, 4 of them in consecutive years, a rare feat compared with the typical comic's output. Most take 2, even 3 years to put together a solid hour, but Wayans is just different. Ironically, the craft of stand-up is something he picked up later in life, but as with most things he has tried, he embraced the challenge. "I wanted to be better, and I wanted to grow," he says. "I think that's what's why my career has been so long. I'm 35 years in the game, and people still haven't seen the best me." In a time where instant gratification and overnight success are what people strive for, Wayans is much more focused on the process. With each new special film and project, people are going to see a better, more evolved version of himself. You'll see the progression of an artist, a stand-up comedian, an actor, a writer, a producer, and a storyteller, he notes. "And you're going to see it in my work, all my work. These are my best years, and I really feel like this is the age where superstardom happens." In him, Wayans' star continues to rise with his portrayal of Isaiah White, a legendary quarterback whose time on the field is almost up, but who won't step down until he finds a protege willing to do whatever it takes to win. Produced by Jordan Peele's Monkey Paw imprint, the film puts Wayans in a light we've never seen before, yet it's a space he sits comfortably in. While he may be known for his comedic prowess, his previous performances, such as in Requiem for a Dream and Respect, show the actor's underrated versatility. "He transformed completely," says Justin Tipping, Hymn's director, about Wayans' mindset while filming. "He really set the tone on set. He would make it a point to shake everyone's hand and speak to everyone on the crew. It was like, yes, we're making a family, but this is a family." His example all made everyone else want to deliver the best product possible. "Marlon was such a consummate professional. He made me say, damn, now I've got to step up to make sure I'm on point as a director." Although Wayans' on-screen persona has taken a bit of a dramatic

laughing again. At the time of this interview, Wayans had celebrated his 53rd birthday a few days prior. While talking about the blessing of turning a year older, a year wiser, I marvel at the passion he has in his voice, and the conviction that he still has in his purpose. What keeps you motivated at this point? I ask. I love what I do. It's my calling, Wayans responds. God put me here for a reason, and I'm going to fulfill that. The bigger I become in my art, the more of a megaphone I can have for what I'm really trying to give back to the world, which is joy, love, laughter, and healing. Through it all, Wayans never loses sight of what and who he does it for. I'm always inspired because I remember how proud my mother was when I did my art, he says. Remembering that smile inspires me every day. The first person I made laugh was my mama. So every time I make the audience laugh, I hear my mama. Every time I tell a joke, I hear my mama. Every time I do a great performance, I hear my mother clapping. That was beautiful work, baby boy. I just want to make her proud because I know she's watching. From fear to freedom, a stylist and travel editor opens up about his hair journey and how he learned the power of a good cut by Alexander Julian Gibson. For many kids, hair is a playground, a place for self-expression and experimentation. For me, it was a battlefield, and my mom was the general. Armed with practicality, marshaling friends and family far and wide as they used their clippers. Her goal was efficiency. She was a single mother working exhausting hours, doing what she could. And that typically meant finding the cheapest haircut available. For us, that was often the $5 Chinese barber shop down the street. The Chinese barber once gave me sort of a bacterial infection on my scalp. I still have the bald spot. But if I'm being totally honest, almost every haircut I've had early on was a disaster. My aunt used to cut my cousin's hair and mine in her bathroom. The experience was excruciating. Hot clippers, jagged lines, and occasional cuts to my head. My uncle once put a literal bowl on my head and trimmed around it. And my mom's boyfriend, well, he'd eventually become infamous for destroying one of the most important hair moments in my young life. With a record like that, I never saw getting a haircut as something to enjoy. It was something to survive. That changed in second grade. I was 8 years old when my teacher's daughter, who was dating a barber, offered to take me to a black barber shop. It was a small gesture on her part, but it was a monumental shift for me. The first time I ever walked away from a chair smiling. The cut was clean, the vibe was affirming, and my edge up was sharp. I remember confessing my love to my crush the very next day after school, because I felt just that confident. She ultimately rejected me, but I still felt like the man. After that, hair became something I cared about, which is why, not long after, when my mom's boyfriend cut my hair again before my first day at a new school and ruined my edge up beyond recognition, I wept. I cried the entire night. Because now I understood what was being taken from me. The feeling of looking like myself. The power of a good cut. The dignity of being seen the way you want to be. I didn't grow up with my dad to teach me the mechanics. And truth be told, being Nigerian, I'm not sure he would have added much value anyway. My uncle was Nigerian too. See the bowl cut? So everything I learned about my hair, I learned the hard way. Like how waves weren't just about brushing. When I was 12, I spent hours dragging a dry brush through my scalp, trying to carve waves into my head like a sculptor, until my hair turned into a crop of bone-straight thistle across my head. Then I discovered pomade, and overcorrected. My hair was greasy for months, but eventually I figured it out. And when those waves finally showed up, it felt like I had unlocked some secret code. A private joy, hard-earned and deeply felt. High school opened up the door to reinvention. I experimented with mohawks, flat tops, and as much hair dye as I was allowed.
My hair became a revolving diary.

a physical manifestation of whatever phase I was in at the time. When I was shopping at Hot Topic, wearing studded belts and listening to Party Like a Rockstar a la the 2007 Shop Boys, I had a mohawk. When I was deep into 80s and 90s fashion, I rocked a high flat top. Every style was a response to who I was becoming or wanted to become. Hair was language. It said what I couldn't always afford to say through clothes. It gave me access to style when money didn't. I've always believed that how you present yourself to the world is a form of preemptive self-belief. Fashion doesn't just help show who you are. It helps you become the person you're growing into. Hair does the same. You don't just wear it. You wear yourself through it. The same belief only deepened as I got older. In a Nigerian household where long hair on boys was practically a sin, the idea of getting braids felt like crossing a forbidden line. I didn't get them until I was 27. Growing up, if I wasn't next to bald, my hair was seen as wild and unruly. So the first time I sat in a stylist's chair and felt my hair pulled into parts, woven tightly into plaits, it felt like more than a new style. It was a reclamation. A late coming rite of passage I wasn't allowed to have before. Then came the grays. I found my first ones at 25, but by the time I was 28, they had taken over an overwhelming amount of real estate. At first, I panicked. After a call with my dad, who told me he was fully gray by the age of 33, it all made sense. The panic turned into pride. This, too, was a style I'd come to wear. A page in the archive. A sign of time doing what it does best. Evolving you. These days, my hair is a sign of freedom. I've done a lot, but Bantu knots are still on the list. I use a lot of cred because it works, but also because if I'm trusting anyone with my hair, it might as well be Beyonce. I've also become obsessed with beads. As someone who loves jewelry, I feel there's something very beautiful about adorning your tresses the same way you do your body. A simple way to add the weight of personality to a style. A small ornament of self-woven into my roots. If there's one thing this journey has taught me, it's that style isn't just about aesthetics. It's about becoming. My hair has been a timeline, a mood board, and a trial-and-error guide to growing into myself, bag and haircuts included. It's given me space to experiment, permission to fail, and reasons to smile in the mirror again. All this is proof that what felt like a battlefield has become a magnificent canvas. Heritage on the horizon. It's not just about winning the America's Cup. It's about how you carry it. By Carissa Mitchell. Barcelona in late summer is already a spectacle. But when the America's Cup rolls into town, the energy was something else entirely. Walking along Port Vell, I could tell. This wasn't just about sailing. It was about performance, precision, and yes, style. And who better to frame the story than Louis Vuitton? Back as title partner of the 37th America's Cup, after 4 decades of shaping its legacy, the history between Louis Vuitton and the Cup runs deep. Their partnership dates back to 1983, when the Maison created the Louis Vuitton Cup as a way for challengers to face off against the reigning defender for a shot at the old mug. This year, Vuitton returns to that role in spectacular fashion, unveiling 2 new trophy trunks. Crafted at the Asnières Atelier outside Paris, they held both the America's Cup trophy itself and the Louis Vuitton Cup. Seeing them in person felt almost as thrilling as watching the boats. They're not just vessels for trophies. They carry the same mix of history and innovation as the yachts they accompany. Teams from 6 nations, Emirates Team New Zealand, Ineos Britannia, Alinghi Red Bull Racing, Luna Rosa Prada Pirelli, NYYC American Magic, and Orient Express Racing came to Barcelona to chase glory, and the city transformed itself into a stage for the drama.
From the terrace cafes to the marina, you could feel the anticipation in every conversation. Applause burst out each time the sails caught wind and the boats took off, almost defying physics as they lifted and skimmed across the water. As someone who usually spends my days backstage at shows or in the front row of the runway show, I was surprised at how familiar the scene felt. The uniforms and technical gear had their own kind of chic performance fabrics and streamlined silhouettes. Guests leaned into nautical vibes, crisp white navy stripes, an artful knotted scarf. Vuitton's presence only heightened the sense that this was more than sport. It was a cultural moment where fashion and athletics collided. That's very much Vuitton's current lane. In the past year alone, the fashion house has linked its name to everyone from Jude Bellingham and Victor Wembanyama to Rafael Nadal, Roger Federer, and LeBron James. They're proving that sport isn't extracurricular. It's an extension of the Vuitton lifestyle. At the Cup, that philosophy played out in real time. The trucks were a perfect symbol, as functional as they were beautiful, timeless yet forward-looking, as much about storytelling as storage. Walking away from the marina at sunset, I kept coming back to what Louis Vuitton CEO Pietro Baccari said about the brand's return, that it's about elegance, boldness, and mastery. You could see those values everywhere, on the water, the ateliers where the trucks were built, and the way the city of Barcelona wrapped the whole event in a sense of elegance. Both Vuitton and America's Cup were born in the 19th century, but both that still feel modern because they know how to honor tradition while racing ahead. For me, the takeaway was simple. The America's Cup may be about speed, endurance, and national pride, but it's also about style. And Vuitton set the tone, making sure that when history was made on the water, it looked just as iconic as it felt. Bring the runway home. Designer Carly Kushnie's refined eye defined her fashion label. She's applying that aesthetic to home decor by Dominique Fluker. There's a symbiotic relationship between fashion and the world of interiors, with more fashion creatives curating high-end decor collections, independently or with popular home brands. Carly Kushnie is one of the designers who has successfully made the leap from fashion into this exciting space. "The transition feels seamless," she says, as she believes our aesthetic preferences naturally shape our surroundings. "Personal style is very connected to interior design," she explains. "It's very collaborative. When you're working with a client directly, it's their home, their space. So it becomes about creating something that embodies who they are while also maintaining your aesthetic and meshing the two." The London-born, Brooklyn-based designer is widely known for the esteemed brand Kushnie, beloved for its feminine, glamorous, and cutting-edge pieces. Initially partnered with Michelle Oakes, she opened the fashion house Cushy et Oakes in 2008, dressing the likes of Michelle Obama, Beyoncé, Lupita Nyong'o, Ava DuVernay, Rihanna, and others. In 2018, Oakes departed the company, which continued on as Kushnie, until the pandemic hit in 2020. As a result of a revenue dip due to slow sales during that period, Carly Kushnie made the difficult decision to close the business that year. But she didn't give up on designing. She released a successful capsule collection with Target in 2020, and she collaborated with the lifestyle retail brand Anthropologie on an assortment of ethereal meets modern wedding dresses. Then she found herself going in a new and seemingly unexpected direction. After completing her first interior design project during the pandemic, she began collaborative partnership with a decor company, Lulu in Georgia, in 2024. Launching an upscale line of luxe furniture items. She also began bringing her interior design expertise to select clients,
creating spaces that reflected their unique experiences and tastes. I think it's a wonderful thing, Kushni says. I love to be inspired by a person's cultural heritage or the things they love, like art and books. The style savant had developed an admiration for architecture, home decor, and vintage furniture while attending Parsons School of Design from 2003 to 2007. Similar to fashion, there's just so much to learn from it, she says. It was something that I had been wanting to do for a very long time, even when I had my clothing brand. I didn't have the capacity at the time, but this was a natural progression for me. And what's so special about interior design is that it's got so much more longevity than fashion. I enjoy designing spaces and furniture that stand the test of time and can grow with the person, evolving alongside them. I felt like once I closed my fashion house, I had the space to expand myself creatively. For her line with Lulu and Georgia, Kushni relies on her fashion knowledge to guide her when it comes to designing items. People have shared with me that my furniture collection is reminiscent of my clothing, she states. At first, I couldn't see that, but when I think about it, it makes sense. I wanted the collection to feel inviting. I wanted it to feel like it's almost got a lived-in quality. There's a cozy, warm feeling. The pieces are also refined and elegant. I feel like there's a little bit of an eclectic quality to them. With some of the detailing, such as fringe, we wanted the line to feel like you've collected these items over time. Each piece of furniture has its own little story. Kushni sees similarities between the disciplines. Interior design is almost the same as fashion in how it can bring a space to life, she says. When a collection is finally done and it comes to life, whether that's in the photo shoot or on a runway, it's showcasing all these inspirations that you've pulled together. It's the same with interiors. Whether it's different furniture pieces that you've found or how you've brought a client's vision to fruition, you're taking a blank canvas and bringing it to life because people are going to live their lives in it and make memories in this space. And that is the most special part about it. As she rolls out new furniture items with Lulu and Georgia in September and continues designing chic homes, Kushni encourages us to discover which designs bring us joy and to hold on to that when curating our own digs. Infuse your home with your style, Kushni says. Whatever you like and you want to be around should be in your space. The voices of Altadena. Rebuilding Black legacy after the wildfires. The historic Los Angeles community refuses to be erased. By Jamila Nasheed. In January 2025, the Eaton Fire ravaged Altadena, California, an unincorporated community of nearly 43,000 northeast of Los Angeles and near the San Gabriel Mountains. The fire, driven by powerful Santa Ana winds, consumed over 14,000 acres, destroyed more than 9,000 structures, and claimed at least 31 lives. For many residents, the devastation involved not just lost homes, but also the potential erasure of rich cultural legacy. Altadena has long been a sanctuary for Black families. Well-known public figures like Sidney Poitier, Jackie Robinson, and Octavia Butler called it home, as did many other Black folks, medical professionals, lawyers, school principals, and so on, who never became household names. One of the first Black-owned financial institutions west of the Mississippi, which offered mortgage loans to families of color, was located here. Due to discriminatory practices such as redlining, it was one of the few places where Black people in the area were able to purchase property. In the 1980s, Black Americans made up over 40% of Altadena's population. Although its Black population in 2025 has fallen to 18%, about 75% of today's Black Altadena residents own their home, which is significantly higher than the 44% national rate of Black home ownership.
Altadena is such a special place where post-redlining, Black families were able to put down roots by purchasing homes and starting to

0: far beyond choreography. As the only recurring Black girl on the show for 7 years, she carried the significant weight of representation. I didn't have the luxury of just being a kid, she reflects. I felt like I had to prove a point, that we weren't inferior, that we deserved to be there. That's a lot of responsibility for a child. The pressures extended to her appearance and issues that arose ranged from costume choices Sue found culturally insensitive to scrutiny of her hairstyles. During season 2 in episode 20, Miller criticized Sue's braids, saying, "Fix this hair because it's horrible." This was just one of the many tough moments the young performer endured throughout the show's run. My mom always told me, "You have to be twice as good just to be in the room," Sue says. Even as a child, I understood that. Through it all, faith and family became her anchor. When the critiques were too much or the pyramid was too discouraging, Sue leaned on prayer and the unwavering support of her close circle. However, true healing didn't begin for her until the show ended. "When you're in it, you're in survival mode," she says. "It wasn't until after that I realized the impact it had on me, and I could do the work to heal." Writing the memoir became part of this process. Sue doesn't shy away from revisiting painful experiences, including complicated relationships with castmates, the toll of public comparisons, and her own internalized doubt. Rather than vilifying others, she offers perspective. "At the end of the day, we were kids," she says. "We made mistakes and were guided by adults who didn't make the right choices." That grace is a thorough line in her journey. While some might expect a bitter blame game, Sue maintains a steady determination to move forward. Her shine, once muted by editing and circumstance, is now even brighter. "Little Nia finally gets to have her story told," says Sue. "She finally gets to see me speak for her." Though Sue has built a career that spans acting, music, and digital creation, her memoir represents a turning point. For her, life is not about what she has done, but who she has become. Without hesitation, Sue says her younger self would be proud that the girl once kept at the bottom of the pyramid has risen. Nia Sue's experience is a reminder to Black girls and women that where you begin does not define how high you will rise.
1: 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Thanks for listening and have a good day.

The following is the poetry moment. The poem entitled December Moon is by Mae Sarton. December Moon. Before going to bed, after a fall of snow, I look out on the field, shining there in the moonlight. So calm, untouched in white snow silence fills my head after I leave the window. Hours later, near dawn, when I look down again, the whole landscape has changed. The perfect surface gone, crisscrossed and written on, where the wild creatures ranged while the moon rose and shone. Why did my dog not bark? Why did I hear no sound there on the snow-locked ground in the tumultuous dark? How much can come? How much can go when the December moon is bright? What worlds of play we'll never know, sleeping away the cold white night after a fall of snow. This is Ellen Mayer, looking forward to being with you again.

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Hello, dear listeners. This is Mary Ferrante, your radio reader, and I'm going to be reading several articles for you in the next hour or so, the majority of which have come from the Cleveland Plain Dealer Sunday Edition newspapers, as well as from the Reader's Digest magazine. Our first article is entitled, "He's Spent 5 Years Asking People If They're Happy." And this is what he learned. 5 years ago, filmmaker Arthur Trepak quit his job and drove across the country with a camera, asking strangers if they were happy. People seemed surprised by his question, but most answered earnestly. "Ever since I had my kid, I've been happy," one person said. "He makes me happy." One man said, "Of course I'm happy." When asked what makes him happy, he said, "Not much. Everything. Food, lunch, fresh air, good weather, bad weather." Another attributed his happiness to eating pickles every day. A man who worked as a salesman and a model in Miami said he wasn't happy because the pace of the city life is much too fast. "I don't feel any sense of accomplishment, I guess," he explained. Trepka found the answers enlightening, so he started posting the videos on TikTok. Little did I know that a week later, we would reach 10 million people. And today, we've reached about 15 million people a month, Trepka said. Back in 2020, it was just him and occasionally his brother helping him out. Now, Trepka has a team of videographers and editors who produce social videos for the series, which tries to peel back the layers of what makes people happy. He doesn't define happiness or even a good life, instead leaving that up to each person. Each brief interaction begins with the videographer approaching the stranger and asking if they can ask them a question for a documentary. Then, without a lot of preamble, they ask, "Are you happy?" Often, there's a thoughtful pause before people respond. When people get asked that question, they kind of like fan through all the things that they've been thinking about, all the things in their life. And in that moment, they will decide if those things are defining them as unhappy or as happy, Trepka said. "I feel like the difference between happy people and unhappy people is the ability to say, you know what, despite the fact that I'm down on my luck, despite the fact that I might not have things, this sandwich is really making me happy," Trepka said. After years of doing this, he has come to believe that happiness is often a choice. Trepka has spoken to people facing terminal illness and hardship, but still looking for joy. "It's almost like happiness is a muscle, right?" Trepka said. "If you work that muscle, you start to sort of change the chemistry in your brain to turn negatives into positives and turn unexpected changes in your life into positive ones. You're working that muscle. And then eventually, that's just who you become." Fuchsia Cerios is a professor of psychology of Durham University in Britain. She's done research on gratitude, particularly among people dealing with difficult circumstances such as chronic illness or pain. "The things that I found in that research was that even people dealing with really distressing chronic conditions can have an optimistic viewpoint," Sirius said. She said that this positive mindset can be cultivated and strengthened, and it can be a self-fulfilling prophecy. "It's about training your mind to notice the positives," Sirius said. She knows that many people have heard of gratitude journaling and dismissed it, but it actually
is a very powerful tool, because what you're doing is you're resetting your thinking. Both Sirius and Trepka acknowledge that there are problems that can't be changed with the mindset shift. Grief, loneliness, depression, and other mental health struggles may require professional help. But even then, thinking positively can help people seek solutions. Hope can mobilize people to take action and seek out help if they need it. Once Trepka saw how many people he was reaching with his videos, he wanted to do something more tangible with his newfound platform. He started working with nonprofits to help them raise money, recruit volunteers, and grow their social media. We identified a special needs school that had no means of transportation for their students, Trepka said. Our community raised about $60,000 to buy them a handicapped accessible bus. He realized that the following he had built on social media through Are You Happy was a community of people eager to learn how they could make the world a better place. When asked if he is happy, Trepka said that he was, but not because of his success or his TikTok following. He said it was because he feels grateful for his family. Next is an article regarding our community here in Cleveland, and it is entitled The Key to Ending Homelessness. Sometimes the key to ending homelessness is quite literally a key. At Community Service Alliance, also known as CSA, on Cleveland's Near West Side, every man who enters one of our four residences receives a key to the house and his own room. It's a very simple gesture, but it means everything. It says, you belong here. You are trusted. You have a place of your own. That small act of trust is where transformation begins. I first came to understand the complexity of homelessness 50 years ago. In my early 20s, I spent more than a year volunteering with a Catholic worker in New York, living above its soup kitchen and serving hundreds of men each day who lined up outside our door. What struck me then and has stayed with me since is that homelessness isn't simply about lacking shelter. It is, at its core, a loss of relationship and of belonging. That experience shaped how I see the work of the CSA. For 20 years, CSA has helped more than 3,800 men emerging from homelessness, addiction, and poverty rebuild their lives through safe housing, employment, personal and faith development, and restorative relationships. About 10% are veterans. CSA's 53 beds are always filled, and every resident pays rent. CSA is a hand up, not a hand out. In recent months, I've been helping CSA raise funds for its new Connection Center, a previously vacant building on Trowbridge Avenue in Cleveland that will be a hub for membership, job training, and engagement not only for our residents, but also for our neighbors as well. We are heartened by how many Cleveland, when they meet our men and residents, come to understand our model and offer their philanthropic support. Seeing transformation up close changes perceptions and lives also. This experience stands in stark contrast to recent headlines. Many communities are debating anti-homeless ordinances that push people out rather than bring them in. Nationally, Medicaid cuts threatened programs
that keep veterans and vulnerable men on the path to recovery. These policies must take homelessness for a nuisance to be removed rather than a human wound that needs to be healed. CSA's model, built on faith, work, and connection, proves that there is another way. The men who come to us aren't just given shelter. They're given structure, purpose, and community. They live by a simple creed: take care of your house, take care of each other, and take care of yourself. And they do. CSA has also strengthened the Clark Fulton neighborhood. Our men became watchful neighbors, driving away the activity that destabilizes the streets. They volunteer in the neighborhood. The transformation isn't just social, it's economic. CSA helps men find and keep employment, often in Cleveland's essential industries. Many remain with those employers long after leaving our program. At any given time, our men in residence collectively earn around $500,000 a year, a powerful reminder that stability restores not only dignity, but also productivity. These men become taxpaying citizens, filling workforce gaps and contributing to the city in tangible ways. At its core, CSA's mission is not just about housing the homeless. It's about restoring connection, purpose, and hope. We believe that homelessness doesn't end with a citation or a cot. It ends with trust, opportunity, and belonging. It ends with a key to a room, a key to a job, and a key to a community that believes in you. This next recent Plain Dealer article headline caught my attention, and it is, "Where does England's king seek another, slower life? Transylvania." From Romania comes this article. "The king's quarters are surprisingly unroyal. No Wi-Fi, no television, but there is a 17th century wood-burning stove, a wooden box bed, and a portrait of Queen Elizabeth II watching from the wall, kind of like Mum checking to see if you've tidied your room." But step outside and the setting starts to make sense. To understand King Charles III, who marked the third anniversary of his ascension to the throne, forget about Buckingham Palace. Instead, follow a 3-mile dirt road in Romania through wildflower meadows and pastel-painted homes to house number 1 at the edge of this Transylvanian hamlet, where a villager greeted recent visitors with a warning. A mother bear and her cub were spotted nearby. This was meant less as a deterrent than Transylvanian shorthand for maybe skip the evening jog. This is the rhythm Charles prefers. For a quarter century, Charles has returned regularly to, quote, lost in time, end quote, Romanian villages, where cattle clog the streets and horse-drawn carts still trundle the roads. "Romanian is part of his life," said Count Tibor Kalinicki, a distant relative and friend of Charles. "He finds many of those things that he has been. Now, I don't want to use the word preaching, yes, but all his convictions that he is trying to convey and fight for, he finds here," the Count said. "The fact that he's been coming for over 25 years now is speaking for himself." Charles has been in the global spotlight frequently this year, attending the 80th anniversary of the liberation of the Auschwitz concentration camp in Poland
visiting Pope Francis at the Vatican, meeting with the Ukrainian President Vladimir Zelensky at Sandringham, and opening Parliament in Canada. But these moments show the monarch performing predictable formal duties on the world stage. Romania reveals something about the man behind the crown, however. He has a stake in Transylvania. Charles likes to joke that he has a stake in Romania. He is a descendant from Vlad the Impaler, the inscription from Bram Stoker's Dracula. But the real pull runs deeper. Biographers say rural Romania offers the king both a hideaway and a living laboratory for his long-standing preoccupations, land, farming, and biodiversity. Here, small-scale agriculture is a way of life, and the landscape is rich with plants and animals that are lost or rare in Northern Europe. Bears, wolves, and lynx, long vanished from Britain by hunting, deforestation, loss of habitat, still roam. An information panel at one of his properties notes that there are 1,200 higher plant species in this corner of Transylvania alone. Another quotes the king, who notes there are over 200 butterfly species in Romania, compared with only 40 in the United Kingdom. In a 2014 speech at the University of Bucharest, Charles warned against modernization, noting that Britain made the ghastly mistake of damaging its own rural heritage and biodiversity. Once mocked at home as an oddball prince who talked to plants, many of Charles's views have become mainstream, and he continues to signal his passion for what he calls capital N or nature. "I have come to love Romania," Charles said during a 2023 visit, his first trip abroad after being crowned. "Romania has retained in its ancient forests, pristine countryside, and through some remarkable examples of sustainable farming, an incomparable richness of nature." He makes investments. Critics warn that his gaze can romanticize rural hardship. Romania's economy nearly matches the European Union average, but rural poverty, while improving, ranks among the bloc's highest. Traditions are fading too, and young people leave for cities. Supporters counter that the king's presence helps. The royal fuss attracts curious tourists, who then linger for the landscapes and for the traditions. Charles' various charities support those teaching rural skills, repairing monuments and financing projects like the ecological sewer system. Caroline Ferneland, president of a charity dedicated to conserving and regenerating rural villages, and a lifelong Visery resident whose family has lived there since 1142, credits Charles with raising local living standards in her village through his patronage of the Romanian Trust, she said. He financed much of the 400,000 euro ecological wasteland treatment plant that uses gravity, reeds, and organic bacteria. It was the first ecological sewer system in Romania, she noted of the facility, which opened in 2011 with Charles in attendance. Normally, the local administrations should do this. Her trust had offered to gift Charles a farmhouse in 2006, but he chose to buy it for about 30,000 euros. Outside royal circles and outside of Romania, it is not well known that Charles has properties here. Among the recent visitors was Lenka Kovacora,
41, an auditor from the Czech Republic. Friends told her Charles has ties to Transylvania, so she came to see for herself. Charles has a place here, really? She recalled thinking. Cyprian Mihai, 34, who works in banking in Bucharest and was visiting one of the properties, said most Romanians view the king warmly, in part because he is not a politician and he invokes memories of the country's own royal family, abolished under communism. Would Romanians want their own king again? No, no, no, no, Mihaly said with a laugh. Late May and early June is King Charles's usual season here, when the wild flowers spill across the hills. He stays at his 7-bedroom guest house, which closes for visitors and fills with his security staff. At other times, rooms rent for about $200 a night, with extra for activities like bear watching, horse cart rides, or baking a traditional chimney cake. Meals are usually communal. A recent breakfast in an open-air shed facing a barn was shared with a British couple who had just come from Moldova. A wildlife diary in the guest room records animal sightings. Charles spends hours walking in the wildflower meadows that on a recent day were silent but for the crickets and the clatter of a stork. On his last trip to Romania in 2023, Charles invited the whole village, about 100 people, to a picnic. Families brought bread, cheeses, and plum brandy. Charles, ever the Brit, turned up with jars of Marmite. He was a Kalnaki who helped. It was Kalnaki who helped Charles find the spot. The king already owned another property in Romania in the village of Viscri, but it was the center of town, and as Kalnaki said, was already becoming quite touristy and would certainly not have had his peace time there. So when Charles described in exacting detail the cottage that he wanted, a stream, access to wildflowers, and a village setting, but not at its center, Kalnaki led him on a 5-hour walk to a cluster of 17th-century cottages near a trickling brook. His ancestor had built them centuries earlier to house glassblowers, and the factory was long gone, and the buildings were in disrepair. I asked him, well, what would you do that to then? And he said, the king said, that's exactly what I've been dreaming of. Charles bought the property in 2008. Charles first visited Romania in 1998, a difficult year after the death of Diana, and he has been back almost every year since. Locals expected him this year, but he was diverted to Canada instead. His Viscri property was rebranded the King's House and reopened in 2022 as a museum and an exhibition space. Profits support local initiatives, from planting pear trees to a new playground. Viscri population, which is under 500, is arguably Transylvania's most famous village, home to a UNESCO-listed fortified church, an HBO-featured restaurant, and thanks to Charles, a certain royal cachet. The King's House sells local honey and ceramics and hosts an organic garden tended by schoolchildren. More than 35,000 people visited last year. Popularity has its downsides, however. House prices are up, and cars are restricted on the main dirt road, where cattle are still driven daily. Some guest houses serve milk and cheese from those herds, true table to farm, complete with cowbells. Eugene Vaida, who runs
Ecologic Transylvania, which owns Charles II properties in Romania, says the king's idea of sustainable villages has spread to other Saxon communities and UNESCO heritage sites. It has also hired young urban professionals, people eager to restore old houses while leaving their bones intact. In Romania, in contrast to Britain and the realms, he runs into little opposition, and he enjoys a great deal of appreciation for what he does. Biographer Catherine Mayer notes in her book, Charles, the Heart of a King, that appreciation is visible in everyday practices that Charles admires. Beans and pumpkins sown among corn to suppress weeds without chemicals, hay-cut farmhouses painted bright blue to repel insects. Interesting that the King of England prefers this quiet, slow life in Transylvania. This being October and the month and celebration of Christopher Columbus and Columbus Day has prompted several articles to be written about Christopher Columbus. Many things I personally didn't know, and perhaps you didn't either, that I'd like to bring to your attention. And it is from a newspaper entitled The Italian Tribune, which is out of New Jersey, which has a very, very, very high population of Italian-American people. This first article is entitled Up from the Museum, from this paper from New Jersey, The Italian Tribune. And it reads as follows. Christopher Columbus was born in 1451 in the city of Genoa, Italy. At that time, there was no real country called Italy. It was composed of various city-states, principalities, the papal estates, and even areas which were called kingdoms. Italy didn't become a sovereign nation until 1871. At the time of Columbus's birth, Genoa was a bustling port on the Ligurian Sea, which entered into the Mediterranean Sea. Genovese merchants established a trade as far as the United Kingdom and all of the ports of the Mediterranean Sea. Columbus knew very early that his destiny lay as a seafarer. In fact, at the age of 14, he went to sea on a merchant ship. From that early age, Columbus started to become knowledgeable of all the aspects that would subsequently make him a master seaman. After being shipwrecked due to pirates, Columbus landed in Portugal. He was now 25 years old. The obsession, which he would carry for the rest of his life, was beginning to form at this time that you could sail west to reach the Orient. A most radical idea. In Portugal, he married a noble woman and had one son, Diego. At first, he attempted to convince the king of Portugal that you can indeed sail west to reach China and Japan. Well, the king rejected to finance his venture. He then went to Spain, and for 7 long years he tried to convince the monarchies of Spain of sailing west over uncharted waters, which was the easiest and the quickest way to reach China and Japan. Although Queen Isabella favored Columbus, it was not until Spain expired the Moors that her husband, King Ferdinand, accepted Columbus's ideas. Spain wished to obtain an empire and felt that Columbus's ideas would enrich their desires. It must be remembered that during this period in history, although land and gold and other precious metals were needed to enrich an empire, it was the spice trade that was most coveted by the European nations. This had been a direct result of the Italian explorer Marco Polo's overland trip to China and back.
Unfortunately, due to Islam controlling Constantinople, the European states could not follow Marco Polo's venture. Only the city-state of Venice, due to its proximity to the Near East, benefited from the spice trade. Columbus asked the monarchies of Spain for three conditions: that he was to be made admiral of the ocean seas, viceroy of all lands, and given 10% of the treasures. The monarchies, as we all know, gave Columbus three small ships, none of them more than 80 feet, staffed by 90 men. Setting sail in August of 1492, they did not sight land until October of 1492. Columbus believed that this was the outer islands of China, Japan. As we now are aware, he was exploring a new world. He made four voyages to the new world. Although his voyages never exceeded the foretold riches, Christopher Columbus died on May 20th, 1506. Interestingly enough, the great Italian explorers of his age all sailed for other countries. Amerigo Vespucci for France, Giovanni da Verrazzano also for France, and John Cabot for England. Of interest, Vespucci was given more credit for the New World because he believed Columbus had discovered a land previously unknown. A German map maker gave credit to Vespucci for renaming the New World America. History has given Columbus due credit by remembering him in the Americas with various tributes by naming a country, cities, and rivers after him. And let's not forget, the USA was known as Columbia, the gem of the oceans. The founding fathers, when establishing the city of Washington, added the initials D.C. for District of Columbus, District of Columbia, in honor of Christopher Columbus. Continuing along the stories about Christopher Columbus and his remarkable history that many of us don't know, is this article entitled Columbian Exchange. Once again, from the newspaper The Italian Tribune from New Jersey. The voyages of Christopher Columbus between 1492 and 1505 initiated one of the most profound transformations in world history. Both historians and economists refer to this evolution as the Columbian Exchange. While often remembered for the political and the cultural changes that followed, one of the most endearing and immediate effects was culinary. Columbus's four voyages to the Caribbean, Central America, and the northern reaches of South America introduced Europeans to an army of plants, fruits, grains, and vegetables that would revolutionize diets, agriculture, and economies across Europe. Each voyage brought new discoveries, and when these products reached European ports, they began a centuries-long reshaping of global agricultural and cuisine. The first voyage of 1492 to 1493, the first encounters. When Columbus set sail in August of 1492, his objective was not agriculture exploration, but to find a westward route to Asia. Upon landing in the Bahamas, Hispaniola, and Cuba, he encountered a bounty of unfamiliar foods. Though not all of these reached Europe immediately, the first voyage established the foundation for future exchanges. The foods that Columbus encountered and brought back during his first voyage included maize, corn that is. The admiral observed the Taino people and cultivating and consuming corn as a staple. Unlike European grains such as wheat, barley,
corn could grow in a wide range of climates and quickly proved adaptable. Cassava, or the yucca plant, did not initially take off in popularity in Europe. The starchy root had been a food staple in Central and South America for thousands of years, and its characteristics were well known, namely that if not properly prepared, it is toxic. Once Europe and the rest of the world had an understanding of its benefits and its risks, it was swiftly adopted, especially in Africa. Few realize that the yucca plant has become the third most consumed carbohydrate in the world after rice and corn. When Columbus tasted and wrote about the local tropical fruits, not all were successfully carried back to Europe during that first voyage. Some spoiled on the long sea journey, and still, several fruits were recorded and became associated with the New World. The main tropical fruits Columbus encountered and either described or attempted to bring back included guava, sweet and fragrant. Guava was a staple fruit among the Taino people. Namely, a reddish fleshed fruit, it is soft, sweet, and impressed Europeans with its unique flavor and hog plum, a tang fruit eaten fresh or fermented into drinks by the Taino. Soursop, known for its spicy green skin and custard-like interior, this fruit was quickly noted for its medicinal uses as well as its taste, but it remained too tropical for European climate. These tropical fruits fascinated the Spanish court. Many were displayed as curiosities rather than incorporated into diets at first, because their cultivation required warm climate. Only later, with the spread of colonial plantations and greenhouses, did some of these fruits become more familiar in Europe. Early forms of tomatoes and tobacco were also introduced to Europe following his first voyage of exploration. Things that we don't usually associate or know about Christopher Columbus. And still, speaking of Christopher Columbus and his tremendous history, is this article entitled Columbus's Chronic Illness in Later Life. The great navigator was thought to be 55 years old when he died on May 20th, 1506. His exact cause of death remains unknown, but it was influenced by his debilitating disease. Christopher Columbus is remembered for his daring voyage across the Atlantic and his role in initiating sustained contact between Europe and the Americas. Yet in the years following his four expeditions, his personal life was marked by declining health. By the time of his death in 1506, he suffered from a chronic medical condition that left him weakened and in pain. Historians and medical scholars have long debated the precise nature of his illness, but evidence from contemporary accounts and later analysis suggested that Columbus's condition was consistent with reactive arthritis, formerly known as Reiter's syndrome. This ailment, likely triggered by infections contracted during his travels, defined the explorer's later years and offers a more human portrait of the man. In his youth and his prime, Columbus was known as a hardy and energetic mariner. He sailed widely through the Mediterranean, the Atlantic, and among the African coast, enduring the physical demands of long voyages. However, after his third voyage to the Americas in 1498,
signs of chronic illness began to appear. Reports indicate that Columbus suffered from recurring bouts of severe joint eye inflammation and urinary problems, symptoms that worsened in his final years. By the time of his return from his fourth voyage in 1504, he was frequently bedridden, debilitated by painful swelling and exhaustion. These ailments limited his ability to travel or advocate effectively for his rights at the Spanish court. Letters written by Columbus himself, as well as testimonies from his son Ferdinand and others close to him, describe episodes of crippling arthritis that made walking difficult and sometimes left him immobile for weeks. The most consistent symptoms attributed to Columbus include arthritis and joint pain, sometimes leaving him unable to even stand. He experienced ocular problems, inflammation of the eyes, including conjunctivitis that blurred his vision. Accounts suggest episodes of urinary discomfort and infection, and though less frequently described, he may have had rashes associated with systematic inflammation. These symptoms did not occur in isolation, but in recurrent clusters, a hallmark of reactive arthritis, which often strikes in cycles with periods of painful inflammation followed by temporary remission. Reactive arthritis is an autoimmune condition that occurs when the body's immune system reacts to a bacterial infection, particularly in the gastrointestinal or urogenital tracts. The immune response, instead of subsiding after the infection clears, causes chronic inflammation in joints, eyes, and other tissues. The fact that Columbus experienced recurring flare-ups after long sea voyages when sanitary conditions were poor and exposure to food or waterborne pathogens common supports the likelihood that repeated infections triggered this condition. And as a final story article on Christopher Columbus is this article entitled "The Final Resting Place of Columbus." For five centuries, the final resting place of Christopher Columbus has been a matter of pride and dispute between Spain and the Dominican Republic on the island of Hispaniola. Columbus died in Valladolid, Spain, in 1506, but his bones were transferred several times over the centuries, which documented moves to Seville in Spain, to Santiago in the Dominican Republic, to Havana, Cuba, and finally back to Seville in 1898. These repeated relocations, together with fragmentary archival records, laid the groundwork for a long-running controversy over which city holds the true remains of the great navigator. The dispute centered on two rival claimants. Seville Cathedral has long housed an elaborate tomb that claims to contain Columbus's bones. Meanwhile, the Cathedral of Santa Maria del Mentor in Santiago also asserted that it possessed authentic relics, pointing to historical accounts that some remains were taken to Hispaniola in the 16th century. For centuries, both cities cultivated documentary and material arguments for their case, and museums and scholars debated whether Columbus's skeleton was whole, divided, or misattributed. That ambiguity narrowed dramatically in October of 2024 with the announcement by a Spanish research team led by a forensic
genealogist at the University of Granada that DNA analysis confirmed the bones interred in the Seville Cathedral are indeed those of Christopher Columbus. The team compared genetic material recovered from Seville with DNA from known relatives, notably samples linked to Columbus's son and brother. A match of the DNA was determined, and Spanish authority touted the result as a resolution of the long-standing question. The announcement did not close the controversy entirely, however. Dominican officials and some international scientists urge independent verification. In fact, the Dominican Republic has repeatedly requested DNA tests on the remains it holds and even proposed that neutral institutions such as the Smithsonian carry out comparisons. Such caution reflects standard scientific practice when dealing with ancient DNA and politically charged claims. Scholars stress that genetic signals rarely yield simple answers about identity or place of birth without extensive comparative data and peer review. The recent DNA research has strengthened the case that the bones in the Seville Cathedral do indeed belong to Christopher Columbus, and has moved the debate from pure archival argument into the realm of genetic evidence. Yet important scientific and diplomatic steps remain. Independent testing of Dominican remains, full publication of the Granada's team's methods, and broader scholarly scrutiny. Until those occur, the Seville identification is best viewed as a major and persuasive piece of evidence rather than an unassailable verdict. Wow, what a controversy about the reigns of the famous Christopher Columbus. I'd like to end our reading for today with some inspirational thoughts, which I hope you will find enlightening. The first one is entitled, Grab Some Happiness Today. When you're feeling overworked, overwhelmed, or just not quite yourself, it's okay to put yourself first. Remember, your to-do list doesn't get to rule your life. You do. Stress can wait. Your sanity cannot. You know what makes you smile, so just go for it. And another thought about good things that you deserve is entitled, You Hold the Secrets to Happiness Within You. Joy isn't something you have to wait for or seek. It springs from the way you look at things as possibilities, from what you see in yourself the best, from how much hope you let into your heart. That means you can be happy any time you choose, including now. And that's our reading for today, dear listeners. I hope you have enjoyed some of these historical articles about Christopher Columbus, such an important figure in our history of our world. I am wishing you a very happy rest of your day today and an even better, more wonderful tomorrow. This is Mary Ferrante, your radio reader, saying goodbye for now.

The Brief Poetry Moment. The poem is entitled For the Life of Him and Her by Reed Whittemore. Reed Whittemore was born in 1919 in New Haven and went to Yale, then on to the Army, then to Minnesota, where he taught at Carleton College, and then to Maryland. His titles include An American Takes a Walk, The Fascination of the Abomination, Ways of Misunderstanding Poetry, and A Mother's Breast and the Father's House. For the Life of Him and Her. For the life of her, she couldn't decide what to wear to the party. All those clothes in the closet and not a thing to wear. Nothing to wear. Nothing wearable to a party.

nothing at all in the closet for a girl to wear. 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She had been messing around in that closet for at least an hour, trying on this, trying on that, trying on all those clothes up there, so that they were already

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But he didn't want to tell her that he didn't want to go anyhow. He just didn't want to, that's all. This is Ellen Bear, looking forward to being with you.

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2: 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Again, that's Anthony Griffin at 216-658-4675. Staying Connected. The Staying Connected group is a monthly meeting held for 6 months for clients that have completed the Vision of Success program. Staying Connected gives clients additional opportunities to hear from speakers and receive ongoing support from their peers who are sharing similar experiences. 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

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These 11 content creators are some of our favorite up-and-comers making a splash on Instagram and TikTok. You'll want to keep an eye on this new class of creatives by Ella Field. There are three pictures and information about these style makers. Carmen Pear, P-E-R-R, at Carmen in the Garden. Carmen, who owns a winery and is a self-taught urban farmer, gets most of her produce from her expansive raised bed gardens. We're obsessed with her garden tips and ASMR-style videos, where she creates harvest baskets from her diverse array of crops, including artichokes, beets, kohlrabi, and tomatillos. Nice picture of her with blue jean overalls on, a red and blue striped top. She has a bunch of asparagus, the side of her face. They're very tall asparagus. And shoulder-length brown hair, nice smile. Sophia Lee, at by Sophia Lee, L-E-E. We love how Sophia shares well of all the things when she's not working on home restoration projects. She's managing BSL Studios, her interior design firm, running the Daily, D-A-I-L-E-E, her planner business, creating home and design content on her YouTube channel since she started blogging from her dorm in 2017. One thing has stayed the same. My core niche has always been making affordable pieces look really expensive, she says. A picture of her sitting on a counter next to her stove, looking up and smiling at the open door cupboards and the bowls and glasses in there. Danielle and Curtis Taylor at Pompeo Home. Pompeo. P-O-M-P-E-O Home. Okay. You won't believe that the before and after photos this married duo post are from the same apartment. Danielle and Curtis completely and expertly transformed their white, boxy rental into an eclectic space infused with color, pattern, art, and personality. They share the process, tips, and eye-catching rooms on IG. Sitting together, she's on the arm of the chair, and he's sitting in the chair. Bouquet of flowers on the coffee table. It looks like marble. There's some interesting pieces, like a big orange mushroom. The other table has a different kind of leg supporting it. It's a roundish one. Bria Lemirand, B-R-I-A-L-E-M-I-R-A-N-D-E, at Bria Lem. Following Bria is like being invited to a perch on a bar stool in her kitchen, or as if you're on a video call with a friend who's dishing on their favorite new products from Trader Joe's. Her radiant personality and overall excitement for life makes her simple recipes feel approachable and fun. Try her popular hot honey avocado toast, in quotes. Spoiler, the toast is made of Japanese sweet potato, her green bean and apple salad, or one of her many coffee recipes. She is sitting on a couch that goes around. It may be connected by two pieces, hard to tell. She's sitting on it, blue jeans, nice blue sweater top, holding a bottle of, it's hard to read, it's some kind of drink. Blonde hair, big smile, hanging plants above her, nice windows. So it looks like a three-season porch, perhaps. Hard to tell, but it looks very airy. And you can see a lot of greenery in perhaps a garden out of the window. Marco Zamora at want.zamora. It's a joy to watch Marco blend his personal style with renter-friendly DIY projects, all of which go beyond peel and stick tile. Some of our favorites from this problem solver include faux stained glass, a custom wood door insert, and a modern bed canopy hung with curtain rods. He's sitting on the edge of a wooden table. It's probably the dining room because the fixture above is more of a dining room. Curtains behind. Patterned floor tile, dark and lighter brown. Meiji Mei Leo, or Leo, M-E-I-J-I-E, hyphens, M-E-I,
LIAO at daywithmei. Tinned fish has been a saving moment, having a moment, and no one makes it look as good as me. Her engaging videos and her brightly lit minimal style showcase quick tastings, recipes, and her spin on Chinese American cooking in her voiceovers. She often includes historical tidbits, stories, and info about traditional Chinese ingredients. Her feed leaves us craving sardines, sweet corn, ice cream, or whatever she's sampling that day. Meredith Hayden, H-A-Y-D-E-N, Meredith Hayden at Wishbone Kitchen. We've had our eye on Meredith, a multi-hyphenate chef and content creator, since she first posted her Private Chef in the Hamptons series in 2021. Her educational videos break down cooking basics, demonstrate how to host a dinner party, and explore seasonal ingredients, to name just a few topics, and keep us coming back for more. She's sitting outside the bushes, some with flowers, white flowers behind her, very tall. There's grasses on the one side. She has on a light lilac, could be a dress, but it could be a blouse and pants, but it's hard to tell. Blue and white check tablecloth. Blue silverware in a container. Fluted dishes. Pizza on a pizza stone. Salad. And on a higher cake plate, a dessert with strawberries on top of the cream on top of the cake. Tierra George. T-I-E-R-A George. At TG underscore floral. When Tierra launched her floral business in 2019, she was a graduate student looking for a way to afford her creative outlet. She did not expect it to blossom into the downtown Raleigh brick and mortar store it is today. Now the florist and flower arranging educator has filled orders for countless clients, including the Bidens and Lizzo, while still brightening our feeds with whimsical bouquets that feature an abundance of blooms. Avery hyphen Claire Nugent, A-V-E-R-Y hyphen C-L-A-I-R-E Nugent, N-U-G-E-N-T, at Girls Who Cluster. If you're a maximalist at heart, the Girls Who Cluster community is for you. Avery Claire coined the term clustercore to describe the design trend based on gathering and displaying your stuff. For example, you'll find knickknacks nuzzled with matchbooks, vintage perfume bottles atop magazines, and film strips next to lipsticks. Clusterful, rather than messy, is the word Avery Claire uses. Clustering is the art of intentional clutter, she says. It's creating the movie set of your own life, dressed with everyday souvenirs you pick up along the way. And she's sitting on steps, and if she's in New York, that's like steps to a brownstone. She's holding up a cardboard sign that says, Girl Who Clusters, with an arrow down to her. White top, brown pants, cute socks and shoes in front of the doors to her place. Kate Davidson at Kate Davidson. Okay, her last name is spelled D-A-V-I-D-S-O-N, but at Kate is D-A-V-I-D-S-U-N. Kate has a superpower. She even makes the mundane feel exciting. Her calming approach to day-to-day activities romanticizes the simple things and makes life feel a bit more manageable. Watch and learn as she takes you through her day, cooking, caring for pets, renovating her home, or perfecting her wavy hair routine. My goodness, she really has very long hair, way down past her shoulders, part in the front, part of it in the back. If you have the issue, page 36, learn more. Hover your phone camera here to see the house rules / rules to break from these style makers. Grow, Paradise Contained by Melissa Ozawa. Photos, Jonathan Buckley. Tuck into borders. Spring bulbs can bring color when the rest of your garden has not fully woken up. In this early spring landscape, Sarah Raven lined the walkway with extra large containers of fiery colored tulips. You can really see those in the picture. All these containers with these tulips not planted in the ground. They're in these containers lining the walkway. It's very pretty. While an abundance of large pots can get pricey, the same idea can be easily executed on a smaller scale along a more modest-sized garden border. Gardening expert Sarah Raven shares her ideas for potting plants this fall that will turn your garden into a spring Eden. So off into the distance, you can see low hills and
Probably some kind of trees. Could be like the Christmas tree types, those fir trees in way in the back. Closer to the front, there's her garden, there's a wall. The house is the deck, if you want to call it that, or porch on stilts, and there's potted plants on that. Her garden has lots of other flowers in various colors, another part of a building. So we'll see what she has. Pots are essential, declares Sarah Raven, United Kingdom-based author, teacher, and broadcaster. They are the bubbles in the glass of champagne, the cherries on the cake, the grace notes of a composition, and the more you have, the better. At Perch Hill, her 1.5-acre farmhouse garden in England, she has an abundance of containers lining pathways, clustered on tabletops, flanking entryways, and nestled into garden beds. They are the backbone to the garden, providing its bone structure, says Raven, whose most recent book is A Year Full of Pots. Containers also offer flexibility. You can change their contents easily and often move them around your landscape as needed. Every fall, as the garden starts quieting down, Raven and her team are busy dreaming up enticing spring blooming bulb combinations. Here are some of her favorite strategies to help you prepare your own spectacular springtime show. The first smaller picture is in front of, I don't know if it's a greenhouse or just a potting shed, and two big pots on the ground. She's holding one in her arms with white and pink flowers, pretty blue top, and past the knee length dark pants. Elevating pots of cornuta, cornuta, and gavota, gavota, tulips show off the flowers' silhouettes. Wow, they're very pretty. Different types of tulips I have not seen. Some are in earthenware type pots, some are in metal containers. Create focal points. Planting bulbs such as these species, tulips, in containers puts a spotlight on them. The petals of these tulips are so delicate that if they were just a border, and in that border, you probably wouldn't notice them at all, Raven says. She assembles groups of pots, each planted with a single variety, to maximize the visual impact. Yep, that one pot is yellow and red, very airy looking. The other one is dark, leaves on the outside and a lighter interior. Mix colors with ease. In her book, Raven suggests four color schemes for pots or borders that are colorful and joyful, not a random felt tip pen set jamboree. She calls the palette for this vignette of smoky pink and ivory tulips soft and warm. Her other palettes include dark and rich, which plays up deep saturated colors, boiled sweet British hard candy, brilliant, featuring radiant hues, and soft and cool, defined by blues, cool pinks, and whites. When combining different bulbs and pots, make sure they have the same growing requirements. Again, these large, huge metal containers for her flowers. So this whole page is pictures of the flowers, whites and pinks, and darker pinks, somewhat lavender in the background, hanging over the pots. Style maker, grow. House rules, rules to break. I make my own color rules. I choose one bride as a dominant showy flower and a bridesmaid, which is the same color but less showy. Then I add a gate crasher for maximum color contrast, Sarah Raven. In this big picture, the green leaves surrounding these flowers that are lavender for the bridesmaid, I think, and the really, really darker shade hue of lavender for the bride, etc., and some greenery. Plant lasagna style. To keep flowers going for months, try the lasagna method, starting with the base of soil. Alternate layers of bulbs and soil, building from the largest bulbs to the smallest ones. Raven employed this method in this window box left, and I'll tell you about the picture, choosing bulbs with different bloom times. Primulas, P-R-I-M-U-L-A-S, and dwarf irises will be followed by wind flowers and later white hyacinths. So you can see the different heights, the green leaves, the white flowers, and some have the orange in the middle. Shake things up. This pot of mixed tulips above, that's the one I described before, is a great example of Raven's approach to mixing colors.
The bride in this case is tall, roughly purple tulip. Yeah, it was purple, not a dark lavender. The smaller lavender flowers serve as the bridesmaids, which complement, but do not compete with the star flower, the gatecrasher. An orange parrot tulip, I'm looking for that, is a saucy standout that makes the pot unforgettable. Oh, yes, I see that. A Year Full of Pots. Sarah Raven gives her advice in her book on how to grow pots that are filled with year-round color and drama. Bloomsbury Publishing, $35, bookshop.org. Tear it up, T-I-E-R. I love a tiered wedding cake effect for more delicate things, says Raven, who gathered small pots of pink sunrise grape hyacinth in a multi-level plant stand. That is very pretty. This multi-level plant stand from the bottom to the top in their own holders, and it goes up very high. If you don't have a plant theater or tiered pot stand, create your own by placing pots on pillars, stumps, or columns, and adding bricks or weather-resistant wood blocks to create different heights on a table. Container bulb how-to. Tips for potting and maintaining bulbs in any climate from the experts at Brent and Becky's Bulbs, B-R-E-N-T and B-E-C-K-Y-S, B-U-L-B-S.com. Planting 6 to 8 weeks before the first freeze. Pot bulbs in a container with drainage holes. Vinyl plastic pots tend to hold up best. Use a potting mix with good drainage, preferably without peat. That's what she said, without peat. Note each bulb's bloom time so you can plan for one big show or a rollout. At Brent and Becky's, they like to add an organic fertilizer at planting. Overwintering. Fall planted bulbs need 2 to 3 weeks of consistent 50 to 60 degrees Fahrenheit temperatures to set good roots. In hardiness zones 3 to 5, store bulb pots in an unheated garage or shed where temperatures remain cold. Water pots once a month so they don't dry out. In zones 6 to 8, place potted bulbs outside in a shady spot. Cover the pot tops and sides with 6 to 8 inches of wood chips. Keeping them in the shade helps prevent the plants from starting to emerge early if there's a sunny spell midwinter. In warm climates for zones 9 and above, Brent and Becky's experts suggest buying pre-chilled bulbs or planting paper whites or hippeastrums, H-I-P-P-E-A-S-T-R-U-M-S, which don't require a cold winter. Or if you have a spare beer fridge, you can overwinter bulbs there after they've spent 2 to 3 weeks in 50 to 60 degrees Fahrenheit temperatures. Next, cook. By Caitlin Moncada, photo William Hereford, Chasing the Perfect Bite. New Orleans-based chef Nini Nguyen is teaching us how to make Vietnamese food at home with a debut cookbook, Bac Biet. No, Doc, D-A-C. There's a, maybe an umlaut over the A. B-I-E-T. The next word, there's a, like an, when you're accenting something, it goes, like a triangle shape. Opt for sirloin or ribeye for the most tender meat. You don't want to be chewing it forever, Nini Nguyen says. Shaking beef with watercress salad, bo luk lak. The process of shaking beef in the pan while cooking gives this dish its name. Nini sears the meat first with a dry rub of sugar, salt, and pepper before adding it to a savory sauce. For anyone new to Vietnamese food, Chef Nini Nguyen wants them to know there's no right or wrong way to enjoy it. You are your own chef, she says. The family-style nature of the cuisine with its mix-and-match plates of herbs, meats, sauces, and vegetables means everyone does something different. It's the adventure of trying to find that perfect bite, and it's subjective. Born in New Orleans to Vietnamese immigrant parents, Nini has creatively pursued the perfect bite for years, both as a chef in high-profile restaurants and during her appearance on 2 seasons of Top Chef. She often fused New Orleans and Vietnamese cooking styles, both of which, she points out, share French influences. During the pandemic, however, Nini also found joy in teaching traditional Vietnamese cooking through virtual classes. To her surprise, many of her students were Vietnamese Americans looking to reconnect with their heritage. Inspired in large part by that experience and her students, Nini wrote her first cookbook, Doc Viet. As a Vietnamese American, it's important to me to hold on to our tradition, she says. The book focuses on familial recipes along with
a few dishes with Cajun twists. Now let's look at the pictures for a minute. That first dish with the ribeye nestled with tomatoes around it and beans, rice in bowls to the side. The next picture, she's sitting at a table, her arm resting. She's on the floor. She's resting her arm on the couch. Big smile. Many recipes are accompanied by a tip to make it dak biet, which Nini says refers to something special, distinctive, or fancy in Vietnamese culture. This could be as simple as frying up some shallots for a topper, say, or making your own stock. It's not necessarily going an expensive route, but rather a way to add an element of surprise to the dish. The next picture, chopsticks on a blue napkin, pink tablecloth, a bowl of, and pronounce it pho, customized with herbs, bean sprouts, jalapeno, and lime wedges. Very colorful dish. The lime wedges add to it. Chicken pho, dry style, pho aga kho. This is Nini's take on the dry version of pho, which she discovered in Houston, a city known for staying on top of Vietnamese street food trends. The younger generation is being a little more playful with our food. I really like the innovation of using the same ingredients, but making something completely new, Nini says. More like a pasta than a soup. The dish has super concentrated pho flavor. Chicken pho, pho ga. A signature dish of Vietnam, traditional pho broth, is made with beef bones and aromatic spices such as star anise, cardamom, cinnamon. While that usually takes a couple of days to cook, Nini likes to whip up a quicker cooking chicken pho, which she touts as more of a weekday pho. That is pho, and I'm sorry if I'm mispronouncing some words, but I'm doing my best. She says it's wonderful, like American chicken noodle soup in the most Vietnamese way. How to serve the sauce. Nini adores drizzling the sticky, sweet, and savory sauce over fried chicken, especially wings or fish. It's also amazing on salmon, tofu, and roasted veggies. Beautiful, almost full-page picture. Her fingernails are white, and they have these little blue swipes out to the edges from the center. A pretty green ring surrounded by some lighter stones. On a tablecloth that has Asian writing, starting caramel with dry sugar is tricky. The keys to success are you have all your ingredients ready to go and you never turn your back on it. Beautiful bowl of the sauce with the spatula, dividing it down the center to divide it. And you can see the seeds in it. It's a darker reddish pink, but darker red. Fish sauce caramel, putting funky fermented fish sauce into a caramel. May sound odd, but it creates a sauce you'll want to put on everything. Very sweet, savory flavor with a touch of heat, Nini says. It mimics a lot of the same notes as Nuoc Cham, Nuroc Cham. Vietnam's quintessential dipping sauce made with fish sauce, garlic, citrus, and chili. As a chef in America, I feel a responsibility to keep my heritage alive. I want my future kids to know what my mother's homeland looked like, smelled like, tasted like, Nini Nguyen. This is a picture of braised pork. Flaky meat pies, bon pate chao. This flaky meat pastry emerged from French colonialism in Vietnam. It's known as pate so. The meat pie is usually baked with a raw pork meatball inside. Nini's recipe takes inspiration from the Dong Phong bakery and restaurant she grew up going to in New Orleans, which features a saucy minced pork filling loaded with caramelized onions and black pepper. Very beautiful picture. The biscuit, the dough that surrounds it, nice flaky looking crust and nicely colored. And you see the various tones of the color in baking. Now for a few recipes. We can't read all of them, but we'll read a few. Shaking beef with watercress salad, bo luk lak. Start to finish, 25 minutes. Ingredients, beef, 2 teaspoons sugar, 1 teaspoon kosher salt, 1/2 teaspoon black pepper, 1 pound sirloin steak or ribeye cut into 1-inch cubes, 2 tablespoons neutral oil, 1 tablespoon unsalted butter, 1/2 of a red onion coarsely chopped, 2 teaspoons soy sauce. Nini likes the Yamasa, Yamasa brand for this dish.
1 tablespoon oyster sauce, 1 teaspoon cornstarch. Salad, 1 bunch watercress or arugula, 1 tomato sliced about a quarter inch thick, 3 tablespoon finely diced shallot, 3 tablespoon sherry vinegar or your fave vinegar or lime juice, 1 teaspoon kosher salt, 2 tablespoon canola or olive oil, a half teaspoon cracked black pepper. Number 1, for beef, combine the sugar, salt, and pepper in a bowl. Add beef cubes mixed to combine. 2, place a saute pan over high heat until the heat begins radiating from the pan. Coat the bottom with the oil. 3, add the beef cubes, working in batches if necessary so as not to crowd the pan. Sear about 45 seconds on each side. Transfer the beef to a plate. 4, lower heat slightly. Add butter and onions to the pan. Saute until translucent, about 2 minutes. 5, in a bowl, combine the soy sauce, oyster sauce, cornstarch, and 1 tablespoon water. 6, add the meat back to the pan with the onions and deglaze with the sauce mixture. 7, for salad, lay the watercress on a plate, then place the sliced tomatoes on top. In a bowl, combine, number 8, combine the shallot, vinegar, salt together, let it sit for at least 5 minutes, whisk in the oil and pepper. 9, place the beef on top of greens and drizzle vinaigrette over top to serve. Serves 4 per serving. 422 calories, 31 grams fat, 9 grams saturated fat, 93 milligrams cholesterol, 1,030 milligrams sodium, 10 grams carb, 1 gram fiber, 4 grams sugar, 24 grams of protein. Bring on the pho. These ingredients are essential to achieving that little something extra signature pho broth flavor. Rock sugar. Picture of that with the bronzy color. Less sweet than granulated sugar, rock sugar is made by cooling sugar syrup into large crystals. Look for it at your local Asian market. Cardamom pods. They're little green pods. Peppery, slightly floral cardamom pods bring brightness. Picture of cinnamon sticks. Cinnamon infuses and enriches the broth with its warm spice. Picture of some coriander. These seeds that grow into leafy coriander, cilantro, are vibrant, citrusy, and a bit sweet. Star anise. There are 3 little star anise. Simmering brings out the licorice-like flavor of these star-shaped pods. Next recipe. Chicken pho. Pho ga. Since the broth cooks for such a short time, Nini likes to enhance the flavors with MSG, monosodium glutamate. The umami seasoning can intensify quickly, so start with the lower amount. Adjust to your taste. Look for MSG in a supermarket spice aisle. If you can't find it, chicken bouillon will work here. Hands on, 20 minutes. Total time, 1 hour, 50 minutes. Broth. Ingredients. 1 quarter cup neutral oil. 1 6-inch piece ginger peeled and cut into pieces. 1 large onion cut in half. 3 to 4 tablespoon kosher salt. 1/3 cup rock sugar. 2 tablespoon fish sauce. 2 teaspoon to 1 tablespoon MSG. 1 tablespoon chicken bouillon powder or 3 tablespoon better than bouillon chicken base. So there's options with that if you don't want to use MSG. 2 tablespoon whole coriander seeds, 8 star anise, 1/2 teaspoon cardamom seeds, or 1 tablespoon cardamom pods, 1 cinnamon stick, 1 3-pound whole chicken or 4-pound chicken leg quarters for serving, 2-pound fresh pho noodles or 2 packs of dry pho noodles, 1 bunch cilantro roughly chopped, 1 yellow onion sliced thin, 4 green onions sliced, 2-pound bean sprouts, 1 bunch Thai basil, 2 jalapenos sliced, 2 limes cut in quarters, 1 quarter cup fried shallots, optional, hoisin sauce, sriracha. Number 1, for broth, in a large stock pot, set over medium-high heat, add the oil and sauté the ginger and onion about 1 minute. The idea is to infuse flavor into the oil without developing color on the onion. 2. Add 6 quart water to the pot and bring to a boil. 3. Add 2 tablespoons of the salt along with the rock sugar, the fish sauce, and MSG or bouillon. 4. In a saute pan set over medium-low heat, add the whole spices and toast until fragrant about 3 minutes. Wrap them tightly in cheesecloth, not the ends so the spices stay put, or put them in a large spice bag. 5. Wash the chicken thoroughly and put the chicken and spice bundle into the pot. Bring the broth to a gentle boil, then lower the heat to a simmer. Simmer for 1 hour. 6. After an hour, take the chicken out of the pot, remove the meat from the bones, and set the meat aside. Return the bones to the broth.
Finish simmering the broth for at least another 30 to 60 minutes. 7. Strain broth and discard spice bag, bones, onion, and ginger. Stir in the remaining salt, starting with 1 tablespoon salt and adding more as desired. 8. Skim the fat from the top of the broth and place in a separate bowl for chicken pho, dry style, or other use. Skim off any impurities that float to the top of the broth and discard. 9. To serve, place noodles, chicken, cilantro, onion, and green onions in bottom of bowls. Pour broth over the top. Garnish with bean sprouts, Thai basil, jalapenos, lime quarters, and fried shallots if using. Add hoisin and sriracha to taste. Serve 6. Per serving, 755 calories, 19 grams fat, 4 grams saturated fat, 99 milligrams cholesterol, 2,930 milligrams sodium, quite a lot, 101 grams carb, 12 grams fiber, 21 grams sugars, and 43 grams of protein. Da Biet, D-A-C, and the other word, B-I-E-T. Learn to cook classic Vietnamese dishes with Nini Nguyen, $38, penguinrandomhouse.com. Pretty cover with red, green, and a picture of some of the dishes. The last recipe for today, the fish sauce caramel. You'll know you'll have the right consistency when the caramel coats the back of the spoon. That's why she dragged down the middle and separated the sides. And then you know you have the right consistency. And it holds its shape when running the silicone spatula through it. If the caramel seems too stiff, stir in a bit of warm water to loosen it. Start to finish, 25 minutes. Ingredients, 1 large garlic clove minced, 2/3 cup granulated sugar, 1/3 cup fish sauce, 2 teaspoon crushed red pepper flakes, can be any kind, Italian, Mexican, as long as it's in flake form. 1. In a small bowl, add the minced garlic to 1/3 cup of hot water. Let it soak for 5 minutes. 2. Heat a small stainless steel saucepan over high heat and add the sugar. Let it melt and start to turn a faint amber color around the edges, around 30 seconds. Just be careful not to let it burn. You can swirl the pan a bit to help move the sugar around, but don't stir it, which will cause crystallization. 3. Once the sugar is melted and just starting to turn color, remove it from the heat and add the garlic water mixture, the fish sauce, and the red pepper flakes. Stir to combine. 4. Place back over high heat and bring the mixture to a boil, stirring till all of the sugar is dissolved, about 3 minutes. If any major clumps of sugar remain, fish them out with a spoon. 5. Remove from the heat and let cool to room temperature before using. 6. You can store the caramel in an airtight container in the fridge for a few months. Just microwave it for about 10 seconds to loosen it, or stir in hot water, 1 tablespoon at a time, until you achieved your desired consistency, makes 2/3 cup per 1 tablespoon, 36 calories, 466 milligrams sodium, 9 grams carb, and 9 grams of sugar. Next, thrive. Feel good, look good, live well. Small Steps, Big Impact by Melanie Manarino. These eco-warrior style makers are inspiring others to live in better harmony with our planet. Their actionable advice can have a positive environmental effect for all of us. Inset pictures of 4 of these women. Every day I ask myself, how can I conserve even more? Anne-Marie Bonneau, author of The Zero Waste Chef. Picture of her, gray and black hair, black rimmed glasses, a vest, colorful vest over her. Looks like a green turtleneck. Anne-Marie Bonneau didn't intend to be a food waste advocate back in 2011, she says. I read about plastic pollution in oceans. Until then, I had no idea. There were huge islands of plastic swirling around out there. That eye-opening article made Bonneau, who was already a lifelong composter, reconsider her own lifestyle. I thought I put my plastics in the bin and it all got recycled. But then I read that the recycling rates are low, 5 to 6% in the U.S. and 9% worldwide. I was shocked about all the waste. She and her then 16-year-old daughter decided to slash their packaging waste, and they turned to the food they bought. When we went to the grocery store, we looked at each other and said, "This is impossible. There's plastic everywhere," Bonneau says, "but you have to start somewhere." I started shopping at the farmer's market. My daughter and I made simple cloth produce bags. That was a ton of plastic slashed right there. As Bonneau's family stopped bringing home food packaged in plastic,
It changed her approach to cooking and prompted her to write a cookbook, The Zero Waste Chef, Plant-Forward Recipes and Tips for a Sustainable Kitchen and Planet to help others do the same. I'm always trying to figure out ways to be more sustainable, she says. I keep a watering can outside my kitchen door, and after I've washed the dishes, I dump the clear water into my watering can and water the garden. I'll save the cooking broth from dried chickpeas and let it cook down to aquafaba. Then I'll make mayonnaise out of it. That sort of impulse to do increasingly more is what she hopes to inspire in others. You hear people criticize drinking straw bans or grocery bag bans, but once you become aware, you won't stop there, she says, of sustainability efforts. My latest obsession is with my lawn, which died during the California drought. I filled it with native plants, and after 2 years, it's really starting to look like something. I'm hoping people will come over and ask me about it. People know we're facing huge environmental problems, and they want to change, but they don't know where to begin. I just want to be an example, and then people get curious, Bonneau says. Friends tell me they've switched to reusable produce bags. A coworker threw a plastic-free birthday party for a little boy. If you worry, your efforts won't make a difference. Bonneau offers this perspective. We need policy. We need regulation. But in the meantime, I'm still going to grow my native plants and reduce food waste because there are so many benefits. Three ways to reduce food-related waste. Cook your next dish with what you have on hand. Look at what's in your pantry and refrigerator and ask yourself, what can I make from this? It slashes food waste and you'll save money. Start composting. If you compost, your trash will be dry and there will be less of it to rot anaerobically in the landfill. If your yard has room for a compost bin, you can use decomposed scraps to fertilize your garden. Your town may also have a composting program. If not, ask in a local Facebook group if someone has a compost bin where you can take your scraps. Next, dine in a sit-down restaurant. You'll eat off real plates with real flatware and drink from real glasses, Bonneau says, and take containers for leftovers. Even if the container is benign, it's a waste of resources. When I bring out my containers, one of the waitstaff or another diner always says, what a great idea. I'm doing that next time. The clothes we wear can represent our values. Aisha Barenblatt, founder of Remake, very, very long brown hair and curled all the way down both sides of her face, and a multicolored print dress, this little picture. Aisha Barenblatt. When it comes to the apparel industry, the numbers don't add up. The clothing industry produces 120 billion garments each year. There are only 8 billion people on the planet. Aisha Barenblatt says, we are making too much and making it too cheaply. The result is more than just overstuffed closets. Clothing production takes a toll on the 70 million women who make up 80% of the highly skilled, highly underpaid workforce. And it has a direct impact on the planet, says Barenblatt, who founded Remake 10 years ago to bring awareness to the negative impact. Estimates put fashion between 2 and 8% of greenhouse gas emissions. That now fast fashion and now ultra-fast fashion is largely produced overseas in places where there is little or to no transparency. And items are produced quickly to see what sells. These products are made largely of polyester, which comes from fossil fuel, has a very long shelf life in the ocean or landfill, and that's part of the reason we're in this mess. Over the course of her career, Barenblatt has worked directly with fashion brands, making a case for why sustainability should be core to their business. She has also worked through the United Nations, meeting with unions, governments, and brands to address working conditions. Too often, Barenblatt, who was raised in Karachi, Pakistan, saw female garment workers in Southeast Asia who look like me and are working a 12-hour day and still cannot put food on the table. The factories cause pollution and damage to waterways. As a mother of two children, I'm also thinking about the climate impact. Remake helps make these conversations accessible. We show you the types of campaigning, education, and policy reform to get behind. So instead of feeling overwhelmed with bad news, you learn what you can do. In the last few years, Barenblatt Remake and its global community of over 200,000 people working in the fashion industry and supporters have recovered billions in stolen wages for workers in factories. Wow, that's wonderful. They've also raised hundreds of thousands of dollars in relief for garment workers and pushed for legislation like the Garment Worker Protection Act in California
forming a coalition of fashion brands to back the measure, leading the communication strategy for the Act, the annual remake Fashion Accountability Report, measures industry progress, grading brands on their climate and human rights impact. There's also the Remake X University Program in 25, and counting U.S. schools to educate on the importance of policy strategy and the push for change. It's wonderful to see this passing the baton to the next generation to fight for the rights of women and the planet so we can all be healthy and live and dress sustainably. How to build a sustainable wardrobe. Try a fashion detox. Vow to buy nothing new for 3 months. Bring back pieces that have been sitting in your closet and or buy secondhand. You can also sign up for 90-day no new clothes hashtag no new clothes challenge on Remake's website and get emails that quantify the difference you're making, like how much water you're saving and how much clothing is being diverted from landfills. Care for the pieces you love. If you line dry an item and take good care of it, that's your sustainable practice. Barenblatt says, other ways to keep clothes in circulation longer, sharing, thrifting, and renting. Put your money where your values are. Before you buy new items, do research about how they're made. What do you care about? The ocean? Leaving the planet healthy for the next generation? Paying women fairly for their work? There are clothing companies that advertise what they're doing and support local designers. It's hard for them to compete with big-name brands. When we talk about sustainability, we need to consider access. J-H-A-N-N-E-U, Robert. Jahanu Roberts, sustainability content creator. Her path to sustainability started in early 20s with a simple goal to live more minimally. When you buy less, you're more aware of what you're buying. I started asking other questions. Who made this? What happens when I throw it away? Nice picture of her with long brown hair and straps for perhaps a white top. Roberts, who grew up in the south side of Chicago, was also noticing a glaring gap in the sustainability advocacy space. One time I got off the train, there were Greenpeace people asking me if I wanted to save the polar bears. I was like, people don't have food to eat. You can't expect people to care about polar bears when plenty of places in the U.S. have polluted air and no clean drinking water. So she created a platform where she could share tips to make sustainability accessible to everyone. I wanted to bridge that huge disconnect and make it easy for someone at any budget point. When you're talking about issues, you need the perspective of people from all backgrounds. People need to be able to see themselves in you and relate. 3.5 years later, Roberts has more than 66,000 followers across YouTube, Instagram, and TikTok. As a frequent public speaker about reducing waste in the home, environmental education, mindful and sustainable travel, throughout all her tips and talks is an awareness that time, access, and budget can get in the way of the best intentions. There are amazing thrift stores near me in Los Angeles, and I get great things for very cheap. But if you're living in a place without a thrift shop, it can be harder. Or you may want organic farmers market groceries, but that can be expensive. Or you may live in a food desert where that's not an option. Roberts has encouraged that various organizations are working to bring low-cost organic groceries to underserved communities, some of which accept food stamps or offer discounts to those on public assistance. Ultimately, Roberts knows that the more we can see the impact of our choices on ourselves and our communities, the more we'll lean into sustainable practices. I like to bring it down to how it affects you. For example, the water we drink has microplastics. They've even found microplastics in human blood. These things do affect us and our health on a daily basis. That, she says, is motivation enough to make a change. 3 lifestyle tweaks. Do what you can and feel good about it. Ideally, we'd all have an herb and vegetable garden, and we make our own bread, maybe sew our own clothes. Most of us don't have the time for that, Robert says. But there are small things we can do. Looking for reusable alternatives to household items is a great place to start. Opt for reusable bags, use fewer paper towels, or buy bamboo ones. Pause before you buy. Ask yourself, do I need this? If so, do I need to buy it? In some cases, there may be a more sustainable option. I think recyclable aluminum packaging versus plastic. Maybe you can borrow the item or get it secondhand. When shopping online, I leave something in my cart for a while, and I'll come back and decide whether to buy it. Spend time in nature. This can help inspire you to make the effort to live more sustainably. You take care of yourself and your home, and by extension, the planet is our home, Robert says. How could you not want to take care of the place where you live? And the last woman
is Libby Langdon always pays attention to how a piece of furniture smells. It may sound ridiculous.

walk along the old tracks. When I was young, they had already been abandoned for years, overgrown with sumac and sour apple, the iron scrapped, the wood long gone for other things. In summer, my father would send us along them to fetch the cows from the back pasture, a long walk to far-off place it seemed for boys so young. Lost again for a moment in that simple place, I fling apples from a stick and look for snakes in the gullies. There is a music to the past, the sweet tones of perfect octaves, even though we know it was never so, never so, never so. My father had to sell the farm in that near-perfect time, and once old Al Schott killed a six-foot rattler on the tracks. And when the trolley was running, he said, you could jump her as she went by and ride all the way to Cleveland. And, oh, he said, what a time you could have there.

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3: 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This March 2026 edition features a War of the Worlds-like creature with three legs and laser beams coming out of its eyes, a robot. Robotoid type of character destroying a city. In the foreground, there is a person saying, "On the other hand, I've never been more productive." AI and the future of work is the extended argument, but first we're going to open up with this opening argument, as it were, from Dispatches by Van R. Newkirk II, warning this is indeed going to contain plenty of bias ahead. How America Got So Sick is the bias title. The health of a nation reflects the health of a democracy. In the winter of 168 CE, the famed Greek physician Galen arrived in Aquileia, an Italian city on the northern edge of the Adriatic. The city had grown large since its founding as a Roman colony, but during the 200-year Pax Romana, its fortifications had been allowed to deteriorate. After an armed group of migrating Germanic peoples had crossed the Danube a year earlier, the Roman co-emperors, Marcus Aurelius and Lucius Verus, had rushed to the city, raising two legions and rebuilding its defenses. They planned to use it as a base of operations against the invaders. Galen had been summoned, however, to help fight a different kind of invader. A plague, likely an early variant of smallpox, had arrived to Aquileia with the troops and held the city in its grip. The emperors fled, but Verus succumbed to the disease on the road back to Rome. Galen tried to slow the wave of illness, but most of the people in Aquileia perished. They represented just a sliver of the eventual victims of the Antonine Plague, also known as Galen's Plague, which killed at least 1 million people throughout the Roman Empire. It was possibly the world's first true pandemic, and haunted the empire for the rest of the Pax Romana, which ended in 180 with Marcus Aurelius' death. The details of this pandemic, the exact pathogen, the true number of victims, are subjects of debate and might never be fully settled. But some research has cited the Antonine Plague as part of a vicious cycle that hastened Rome's long fall. Food shortages, internal migrations, and overcrowding had already signaled a slippage in imperial power and created a fertile environment for disease. The pandemic, in turn, spread panic and left behind mistrust, weakening faith in civic and religious authorities. Men famously think about Rome every day, and political commentators have been nervously comparing Rome's fall to a potential American collapse since before America even had a constitution. But Rome's example really does merit consideration in light of recent events. One of the better measures of a society's vitality is its ability to protect its citizens from disease, and the two often move in tandem. A decline in one may produce a reduction in the other. Infectious disease is probably not an imminent threat to the United States' survival, Still, after nearly a century of existence, the American public health apparatus, which has driven some of the most remarkable advances in global longevity and quality of life in human history, is now teetering. The country has lost much of its ability to keep microbes from invading its body politic, and progress in life expectancy and other metrics is slowing or even reversing. It is tempting to lay these changes all at the feet of President Trump and his current health secretary, Robert F. Kennedy Jr., who together have shredded America's global health organizations, drawn back public health funding, fomented vaccine skepticism, and began to dismantle child vaccination programs. But the Make America Healthy Again moment is in some ways just another step in the long retreat of the civic trust and communitarian spirit that have enabled America's disease-fighting efforts. If this retreat continues, the public health era, the century-long period of unprecedented epidemiological safety that has been the foundation for so many other breakthroughs, will come to an end. And that end will have dire consequences for this republic and its future. In January of 2025, a hospital in West Texas began reporting that children were coming in sick with measles. The cases were initially clustered in a Mennonite community where vaccination rates had been low in recent decades. But soon, the outbreak spread around the state and to others. The reported number of cases reached more than 1,800 by the year's end. As of this writing, the outbreak is still ongoing, and America is in danger of having its measles elimination status revoked by the World Health Organization. On August 8th of last year, as the measles outbreak continued to make headlines, a man named Patrick Joseph White entered a CVS in Northeast Atlanta and fired hundreds of rounds from a rifle into the CDC's headquarters across the street. According to Georgia investigators, White had been suicidal and believed that COVID-19 vaccines were part of a conspiracy to sicken him and other Americans. These were but two signs, among many, that something has broken within the systems that protect the population's health. Despite all of our advantages, the coronavirus pandemic caused more confirmed deaths per capita in the U.S. than in any other Western country. And our mortality rates recovery has lagged behind others. Life expectancy in the U.S. is lower than in other high-income nations, and the gulf is widening. America is unique, and comparisons are difficult. The country easily outpaces the rest of the developed world in gun deaths and overdoses, both major mortality drivers here that have largely been accepted as the cost of being American. But even if you discount those peculiarities, plenty of other indicators are pointing the wrong way. Foodborne illnesses appear to be on the rise, including regular surges of norovirus. Deteriorating water delivery and sewage systems have contributed to a growing number of outbreaks of Legionella. Cases of tetanus, whooping cough, and hepatitis A have also risen in recent years. Many problems contribute to these shifts: insufficient investments in infrastructure, budget cuts in state and local health departments, the growing drug resistance of bacteria. Yet underlying all of the outbreaks, and even gun and opioid deaths, is a common theme: a declining sense of mutual responsibility among American citizens. If the population could be analyzed to a simple human body, then its immune system would rely on a concert of action and purpose between each cell. When that concert stops, the body dies. In 1946, the year the U.S. Public Health Service founded its Communicable Disease Center, American life expectancy at birth was about 66 years. Malaria was rampant in the South, and fever diseases, tuberculosis, syphilis, and polio killed tens of thousands of Americans annually. 34 out of every 1,000 children born in the year 1946 were expected to die before their first birthday, many from communicable diseases. America was moving toward modernity, but the risks people faced were of a different order than they are today. The CDC, since renamed the Centers for Disease Control and Prevention, inherited much of its early mandate from a U.S. military campaign to control infectious diseases among soldiers fighting in World War II. The scale of the war effort had necessitated the creation of a health infrastructure on American soil. Spraying for mosquitoes near the front lines of the Pacific would not mean anything if soldiers caught malaria at home before deployment. Responses to outbreaks near bases needed to be big and fast enough to account for car travel beyond military jurisdictions. When the CDC took over, it extended this paradigm of coordination across long distances and disparate communities to the civilian population. The same year the CDC was created, the influenza vaccine reached the public, and international organizations supported by the U.S. became a global push to eliminate tuberculosis. The agency worked to promote mass vaccination. It began a national disease surveillance program and shared intelligence with cash-strapped country health departments and state agencies. Wartime campaigns to coax and chide Americans into doing their part to conserve resources and volunteer for the war effort translated easily into pushes for vaccination and sanitation. Before 1946, conquering disease would have seemed as much a subject of science fiction as putting a man on the moon. But since 1950, global life expectancy has risen by 4 years each decade. Smallpox has been eradicated, and polio and malaria cases have dramatically fallen. Within the past 80 years, there have perhaps been more significant advances in human health than there were in the previous 300,000 years. On the home front, several generations have grown up on American mainland without malaria, yellow fever, or typhoid fever. Diseases like dysentery are medical rarities. Measles and polio, once routine scourges of childhood, were pushed back by millions of vaccinations. Life expectancy increased by more than a decade, to age 78 in the year 2023. This was a public health revolution, on equal footing with any of the great agricultural, industrial, or information revolutions that have punctuated the past few centuries. Those other great revolutions are often considered to be the result of technological advances, the plow, steam power, fertilizers, the internet. And certainly, the development of vaccines, antibiotics, and other medicines has played a tremendous role in the advance of human health. But vaccines for smallpox and some other diseases had been around for at least half a century before the 1940s and had failed to create widespread immunity. The real public health revolution was first and foremost a change in the way people thought about themselves and their relationship to one another. Epidemiology made a new kind of thinking necessary. Pathogens respect neither individuals nor borders. Vaccinations and other preventatives against ever-evolving germs do not on their own guarantee personal safety. Only eradication can do that. And eradication, it came to be understood, can be achieved only through local and global cooperation. In America, where capitalist and individualistic ethics have always predominated, public health nonetheless managed to carve out a large cooperative space. Before the 1940s, the United States was still reporting a relatively high number of smallpox cases compared with other similarly industrialized nations. It achieved total elimination in 1949. With the insistence of a growing public health apparatus, it became common practice to wash our hands, to cover our mouths, to not smoke indoors, and to get tested, not just for our own benefit, but for the sake of the people around us. Parents waited in long lines to have their children inoculated, and enterprising physicians went to rural clinics to reach the last isolated clusters of unvaccinated people. That is not to say America's particular system of public health was ever perfect. Owing partly to the legacy of segregation, the country never developed a universal health insurance program and maintains a fragmented healthcare system in which both class and race still dictate much of a patient's access to care. Many people on the margins who have wanted to get screened for certain diseases or vaccinated against them have not been able to do so because they cannot afford to or because no doctor will serve them. And yet, sometimes through the insistence of those same people that America live up to the tenets of public health, the system has come closer to that ideal. as much as any other institution, schools, libraries, churches. The public health system has helped propagate the idea of a commons, often working against historical inertia to curb the excesses of American individualism. That work has always required energy and effort from the people. And so, it has always been vulnerable because that energy and effort could dissipate at any time. There is ample evidence that this is exactly what is happening now. According to the health policy organization KFF, in the summer of 2025, just 83% of parents kept their children up to date on vaccines, down from 90% 4 years earlier. Cases are surging for several of the diseases covered by the national vaccine schedule. Tuberculosis cases are higher than they have been in a dozen years, and meningococcal disease is rising as well. Measles cases have trended upwards for years too, even before 2025. Over the past 50 years, American trust in the medical system has declined, as has trust in government, science, and expertise in general. The coronavirus pandemic exploded those trends, creating the world in which we now find ourselves. Public health agencies did themselves no favors. They often gave out confusing and sometimes conflicting advice. Conspiracy theories grew quickly on social media, and measures such as masking became subject to partisan polarization. According to Gallup, a bare majority, just 51%, of Americans now favors government requirements for vaccines, down from 81% in 1991 and 62% in 2019. Most of the slippage has been among conservatives, and studies suggest that political ideology is perhaps the biggest predictor of vaccine rejection. Medicine has kept moving forward, with some truly great results. Deaths in the United States from cardiovascular disease are plummeting and might see further declines with the advance of GLP-1 drugs. With the advent of better cancer screening tools, survival rates are improving as well, and wonder-drug therapeutics for many conditions are now on the market. But personalized care of this sort is expensive and does not keep us collectively safe from infectious disease. Meanwhile, as viruses that once killed hundreds of thousands have receded from public memory, they have come to seem less fearsome. Owing to the near eradication of some diseases, there have been few real risks to the heretofore small portion of population who refuse vaccines altogether. In this landscape, organizations such as the CDC, which once stood as an unimpeachable example of government competence, have become victims of their own success, appearing to skeptics to be inert or even irrelevant. This was a system, as President Trump and RFK Jr. found it last year, vulnerable and stripped of the halo of public trust. Kennedy slashed agency budgets and stocked a key vaccine advisory committee with vaccine skeptics. Then, this past January, announced a new set of childhood vaccine recommendations that excluded coverage for rotavirus, influenza, and hepatitis A, which all now cannot be administered to most patients without a doctor's consultation. Kennedy's biggest threat to public health comes from what he symbolizes. The MAHA movement derides expertise, overemphasizes personal commitment and liberty, and has embraced pseudoscience. This stance, mingled with President Trump's conspiratorial tendencies, has turned the CDC and other once-trusted institutions into targets. After the August shooting at CDC headquarters, hundreds of current and former Health and Human Services employees singled out Kennedy as a driver of the kind of rhetoric that unmotivated Patrick Joseph White, referring to the secretary's previous insinuations that the CDC itself was hiding information about the risks of COVID vaccines. Marcus Aurelius, the surviving Roman emperor, is mostly famous in our time because of his stoicism. His stoic philosophy encouraged the embrace of duty, not because of the expectation of praise or other material benefit, but because duty is in itself fulfillment of the human condition. In his Meditations, Aurelius offered a maxim: do your duty, whether shivering or worn, never mind, heavy-eyed or with your fill of sleep, in evil report or in good report, dying, or with other work in hand. It's hard to psychoanalyze a guy who lived 2 millennia ago, but it's easy to believe that this particular admonishment may have come from his time as a plague fighter. In the face of Galen's everlasting pestilence, Marcus had tried to rally the public and improvise, stocking depleted armies with convicts and ordering the digging of mass graves. He saw that the state was held up not just by the military or territory, but by invisible webs of shared sacrifice and obligation. In the end, the fortifications that mattered most were those that strengthened Rome against the invaders that could not be seen. If the American state disintegrates, future postmortems are unlikely to focus much on measles or on rotavirus vaccination rates. But the ability to beat back our more routine pathological menaces is a good indicator of the country's ability to take on bigger, more virulent threats. The thing about bacteria and viruses, our most ancient foes, is that they are always at the gates waiting for lean times. Among them will be the pathogens worse than the coronavirus. In the main, the withering of public health might not anticipate a future apocalypse so much as it recalls a previous America, one where lives were cheaper and shorter, where good health was the province of a privileged few, and where epidemics regularly scoured the countryside and the city slums. What's spurring the slide now isn't a dearth of information or a cutting-edge medicine. Rather, the precepts of a shared reality have been shattered, and with them, the ability to act for a common cause. And with that, we turn the page, literally and figuratively here, to a look at that cover story. We're focused in on AI. The question, what's the worst that could happen? AI and the Future of Work, a long story by Josh Tiringio. In 1869, a group of Massachusetts reformers persuaded the state to try a simple idea: counting. The Second Industrial Revolution was belching its way through New England, teaching mill and factory owners a lesson most MBA students now learn in their first semester, that efficiency gains tend to come from somewhere, and that somewhere is usually somebody else. The new machines were not just spinning cotton or shaping steel. They were operating at speeds that the human body, an elegant piece of engineering designed over millions of years for entirely different purposes, simply was not built to match. The owners knew this, just as they knew that there is a limit to how much misery people are willing to tolerate before they start setting fire to things. Still, the machines pressed on. So Massachusetts created the nation's first Bureau of Statistics of Labor, hoping that data might accomplish what conscience could not. By measuring work hours, conditions, wages, and what economists now call negative externalities, but were then called children's arms tore off, policymakers figured they might be able to produce reasonably fair outcomes for everyone. Or, if you're a bit more cynical, a sustainable level of exploitation. A few years later, with federal troops shooting at striking railroad workers and wealthy citizens funding private armories, leading indicators that things in your society are not going great, Congress decided that this idea might be worth trying at scale and created the Bureau of Labor Statistics. Measurement does not abolish injustice. It rarely even settles arguments. But the act of counting, or trying to see clearly, of committing the government to a shared set of facts, signals an intention to be fair, or at least to be caught trying. Over time, that intention matters. It's one way a republic earns the right to be believed in. Thousands of BLS statistics describe a society that has grown more prosperous and a workforce endlessly adaptive to change. But like all statistical bodies, the BLS has its limits. It's excellent at revealing what has happened and only moderately useful at telling us what's about to happen. The data cannot foresee recessions or pandemics or the arrival of a technology that might do the workforce what an asteroid did to the dinosaurs. I'm referring, of course, to AI, artificial intelligence. After a rollout that could have been orchestrated by H.P. Lovecraft, the AI industry has pivoted from the language of nightmares to the stuff of comas, driving innovation,
4: accelerating transformation, reimagining workflows. It's the first time in history that humans have invented something genuinely miraculous and then rushed to dress it in a fleece vest. There are gobs of money to be made selling enterprise software, but dulling the impact of AI is also a useful feint. This is a technology that can digest 100 reports before you finish your coffee, draft and analyze documents faster than teams of paralegals, compose music indistinguishable from the genius of a pop star or a Juilliard grad, code, really code, not just copy-paste from Stack Overflow, with the precision of a top engineer. Tasks that once required skill, judgment, and years of training are now being executed relentlessly and indifferently by software that learns as it goes. AI is already so ubiquitous that any resourceful knowledge worker can delegate some of their job's drudgery to the machines. Many companies have instructed their employees to increase productivity by doing just that. But anyone subcontracting tasks to artificial intelligence is clever enough to imagine what might come next. A day when augmentation crosses into automation, and cognitive obsolescence compels them to seek work at a food truck, pet spa, or massage table, at least until the humanoid robots arrive there. AI is already transforming work, one delegated task at a time. If that transformation unfolds slowly enough, and the economy adjusts quickly enough, the economists might be right, we'll be fine, or better than fine. But if AI triggers a rapid reorganization of work, compressing years of change into months, affecting roughly 40% of jobs worldwide, as the International Monetary Fund projects, the consequences will not stop at just the economy. They will test political institutions that have already shown how brittle they can be. The question then is whether we are approaching the kind of disruption that can be managed with statistics, or the kind that creates statistics no one can be bear to count. Productivity is the cheat code for a more prosperous society. If each worker can produce more in the same hour, more goods, better services, faster results, then the total economic pie grows, even if the number of workers does not. It's the rare efficiency gain that expands the pie rather than merely redistribute slices. America has been on a productivity tear for the past few years. It might be temporary, the result of a one-time boost such as the COVID-era boom in new small businesses. But with the special joy of someone paid to complicate everything, economists point out that general-purpose technologies such as electricity and computing can create lasting productivity gains, the kind that make whole societies wealthier. Whether AI is one of those technologies will only become clear over time. How long before we'll know? Years? In the meantime, there's another complication. The immediate risk to employment may not be AI itself, but the way companies, seduced by its promise, overinvest before they understand what it can actually do. We can reach back to the internet bubble when companies spent wildly on laying fiber cables and building capacity. A similar crash in AI investment, if it comes, would likely look familiar, painful, destabilizing, and accompanied by surges of CNBC rants and recriminations. But it would amount to a financial reset, not a technological reversal, the kind of outcome economists are especially good at recognizing because it resembles a thing that's already happened before. This is the paradox of economics. To understand how fast the present is hurtling us into the future, you need a fixed point, and the fixed points are all in the past. It's like driving while looking only at the rearview mirror. Plenty dangerous if the road stays straight, catastrophic if it does not. David Autour and Darren Acumago are among the most accomplished rearview drivers. Both are at MIT, and both excel at understanding previous economic disruptions. Acumago, who won the Nobel Prize in Economics in 2024, studies inequality. Autour studies labor. Both insist that the story of AI and its consequences will depend mostly on speed, not because they assume lost jobs will automatically be replaced, but because a slower rate of change leaves societies time to adapt, even if some of those jobs never come back. Labor markets have a natural rate of adjustment. If over the course of 30 years, 3% of employees in a profession retire or have their jobs eliminated annually, you barely notice. Yet a decade later,
5: a third of the jobs in those professions would be gone. Elevator operators and toll booth attendants went through this slow fade to obsolescence with no damage to the economy. When it happens more rapidly, Autor told me, things become problematic. Autor is most famous for his work on the China shock. In 2001, China joined the World Trade Organization. 6 years later, 13% of U.S. manufacturing jobs, about 2 million, had disappeared. The China shock took a disproportionate toll on small-scale manufacturing, textiles, toys, furniture, concentrated primarily in the South. Many of the workers in those places still have not recovered, Autor said, and were obviously living with the political consequences. But AI isn't a trade policy, it's software. Even if it hits some professions and places first, a lawyer in a large urban firm, say, the technology won't be constrained by geography. Eventually, everyone will be affected. All of this sounds foreboding until you remember the most important thing about software. People hate it almost as much as they hate change. The argument goes like this. Before AI can transform a company, it has to access the company's data and be woven into existing systems, which sounds easy provided you're not a chief technology officer. A trade secret of most Fortune 500 companies is that they still run many critical functions on lumbering, industrial-strength mainframe computers that almost never break down and therefore can never be replaced. Mainframes are like Christopher Walken. They've been going nonstop since the 1960s. They're fantastic at performing peculiar roles, processing payments, safeguarding data. And nobody alive really understands how they work. Integrating legacy tech with modern AI means navigating hardware, vendors, contracts, ancient coding languages, and humans, every one of whom has a strong opinion about the right way to make changes. Months pass, then years. Another company holiday party comes and goes, and the CEO still can't understand why the miracle of AI is not solving all their problems. Every new general-purpose technology is, for a time, held hostage by the mess of what already exists. The first electric power stations opened in the 1880s, and no one debated whether they were superior to steam engines. But factories have been built with steam engines in their basements, powering overhead shafts that ran the length of the buildings, with belts and pulleys carrying power to individual machines to adopt electricity. Factory owners did not just need to buy motors. They needed to demolish and rebuild their entire operations. Some did. Most just waited for their infrastructure to wear out, which explains why the major economic gains from electrification did not show up until the 1920s, 40 years later. None of this is reassuring enough for economist Anton Korenek. He's super worried, he told me. He thinks that America will see major job losses, a very noticeable labor market effect, as soon as 2026. And then those economists you've been talking to, they're going to say, I see that in the data, Korenek paused. Let's not joke about it, because it's serious. Korenek is a professor and a faculty director of economics at Transportation AI Institute at the University of Virginia. Last year, Time magazine put him on its list of the most influential people in AI. But he did not set out to become an economist. He grew up in an Austrian mountain village, writing machine code in zeros and ones, the least glamorous form of programming and the most unforgiving. It teaches you where instructions bottleneck, where systems jam, and what breaks first when pushed too hard. He kept a close watch on developments in AI since the deep learning breakthroughs of the early 20-teens, even as his doctoral work focused on the prevention of financial crises. When he got his first demo of a large language model in September 2022, it took about 5 seconds before he considered its consequences for the future of work, starting with his own. We met for breakfast in Charlottesville, Virginia, in the fall. Korenek is youthful and slender, with delicate wire-framed glasses and a faintly red beard. My overall impression was of someone who'd rather be customizing Excel tabs than prophesizing doom. Still, here he was, saying the 5 words economists disdain the most. This time, maybe different. The crux of Korenek's argument is simple. His colleagues are not misreading the data, they're misreading the technology. We can't quite conceptualize having very smart machines, Korenek said. Machines have always been dumb, and that's why we do not trust them, and it's always taking time to roll them out. But if they're smarter than us, In many ways, they can roll themselves up.
3: This is already happening. Many of the least comprehensible ads during sporting events offer AI tools that promise to speed the integration of other AI tools into the workflows of large companies. Because many of these systems do not require massive new hardware or human-engineered system rewrites, the rollout time shrinks by as much as 50%. This is where Cornick parts company with the rearview economists.
5: If AI moves as fast as he expects, for many workers the damage will arrive before institutions can adapt, and each successful use will only intensify the pressure for more. Consider consulting firms, which have always charged high fees for having junior associates do research and draft reports, fees clients tolerated because there was no alternative. But if one firm can use AI to deliver the same work faster and cheaper, its competitors face a stark choice: adopt the technology or explain why they are still charging for a premium for human hours. Once a firm plugs in and undercuts its rivals, the rest must either race to follow or be left behind. Competition does not just reward adoption, it makes delay indefensible. Cornick concedes the two standard objections: the numbers do not show anything definitive yet, and new technologies have historically created more jobs than they have destroyed. But he thinks that his peers need to start driving with their eyes looking ahead. Whenever I speak to people at the labs on the West Coast, Cornick is an unpaid member of Anthropic's Economic Advisory Council, it does not strike me that they are trying to artificially hype what they're producing. I usually have the sense that they are just as terrified as I am. We should at least consider the possibility that what they are telling us may come true. Cornick is not sure that the technology itself can be steered by policy, but he wants more economists doing scenario planning so that policymakers are not caught flat-footed, because mass job loss does not just mean unemployment. It means missed loan payments, cascading defaults, shrinking consumer demand, and the kind of self-reinforcing downturn that can transform a shock into a crisis and a crisis into the decline of an empire. It is a muffled plea for the government to save them from themselves. And so, on to Washington. You're probably aware that our politics are unbearable at the moment, and yet the only way to make them bearable, to recover the glimmer of promise at their core, is more politics. That's the joke at the heart of Washington. The very struggle that's hollowed the place out is also the only way it can be renewed. If there ever were an issue capable of relieving the national migraine, something large enough and urgent enough, you might assume the future of American jobs would be it. At least from my interactions here in the Senate, not many people are talking about it. Gary Peters, a senior senator from Michigan, told me, "There's a general attitude among my colleagues, like, we don't need to do anything. It's going to be fine. In fact, the government should just stay out of it. Let industry move forward and continue to innovate." It's hard to slow AI without abdicating America's tech supremacy to China, a point the tech lobby makes with religious fervor. It's hard to force AI labs to give advance notice of the consequences of their deployments when they often don't know themselves. You could regulate the use of job-displacing AI, but enforcement would require a regulatory apparatus that does not exist and technical expertise that the government does not have. That said, the government has a decades-old playbook on how to get workers through economic shocks, and Peters has been banging his head on his desk trying to get Congress to use it. Since 1974, when the United States began opening its economy more aggressively to global trade, the Trade Adjustment Assistance Program has helped more than 5 million people with retraining, wage insurance, and relocation grants at a cost in recent years of roughly $500 million annually. In 2018, Peters co-sponsored the TAA for Automation Act, which would have extended the same benefits to workers squeezed by AI and robotics. It died quietly, as many things in Congress do. In 2022, authorization for the TAA expired, and in a Congress allergic to trade votes and new spending, Peters' efforts to revive it have gone nowhere. There's no shortage of ideas about what to do if AI hollows out large swaths of work. Universal basic income, benefits that don't depend on employers, lifelong retraining, or shorter work week. They tend to surface whenever technological anxiety spikes and to recede just as reliably, undone by cost, politics, or the simple fact that they would require a level of coordination the United States has not managed in decades. The executive branch has delegated almost all of its AI oversight to David Sacks, nominally a co-chair of the President's Council of Advisors on Science and Technology, but functionally a government LARPer who maintains his role as a venture capitalist and a podcast host. Sacks, who is also the White House crypto czar, co-wrote the Trump administration's America's AI Action Plan. A New York Times investigation found that Sacks has at least 449 investments in companies with ties to artificial intelligence. The fox is not just guarding the henhouse, he is live streaming the feast. There's one populist politician who thinks maybe that doesn't go far enough. Steve Bannon's D.C. townhouse is so close to the Supreme Court that you can read Justice the Guardian of Liberty from the top step. He greeted me in his signature look, camouflage cargo pants, a black shirt, also a brown shirt, also a black button-down shirt. He hadn't shaved in days. It would not have surprised me if he suggested we get hoagies or form a militia. Bannon has, shall we say, some scoundrel-like tendencies. But he's not an AI tourist. In the early 2000s, while still a film producer, he tried to buy the rights to The Singularity Is Near, a sacred text of the AI movement that imagines the day when machines surpass human intelligence. He thought it would make a good documentary back then. He's now concerned about rogue AI creating viruses and seizing weapons, but he believes the American worker is in such imminent danger that he's prepared to toss away parts of his ideology. I'm for the deconstruction of the administrative state, but I'm not an anarchist, Bannon told me. You do have to have a regulatory apparatus. If you don't have a regulatory apparatus for this, then effing take the whole thing down, right? Because this is what the thing was built for. What Bannon wants goes beyond regulation. It's a callback to an old idea that when the government deems a technology strategically vital, it should own a part of it, much as it once did with railroads and briefly banks during the 2008 financial crisis. He pointed to what he called President Trump's brilliant decision to have the federal government take a 9.9% stake in Intel in August of 2025. But the stake in AI will need to be much greater, he believes, something commensurate with the scale of federal support flowing to AI companies. I don't know, 50% as a starter, Bannon said. I realize the right's gonna go nuts. But the government needs to put people with good judgment on these companies' boards, he says, claiming, you have to drill down on this now, now, now. Instead, he warned, we have, quote, the worst elements of our system, greed and avarice, coupled with people who just want to grasp raw power, all converging. I pointed out that the person overseeing this convergence is the same man Bannon helped get elected, and recently suggested should stick around for a third term. President Trump's a great business guy, Bannon said. But he's been getting selective information from Elon Musk, David Sacks, and others who Bannon thinks hopped aboard the Trump bandwagon only to maximize their profit and control of AI. If you notice, these guys are not jumping around when I say Trump 28. I don't get an attaboy. He said they've used Trump and that he sees a major schism coming within the Republican Party. Horseshoe issues, where the far right and far left both touch, are rare in American politics. They tend to surface when something highly technical, the gold standard in 1896 or the subprime crisis in 08, alchemizes into something emotional. William Jennings Bryan's Cross of Gold, the Tea Party back then. Now that is populism. And the threat of pitchforks has occasionally made American capitalism more humane. At the 8-hour workday, weekends, and the minimum wage have all emerged from the space between reform and revolution. No one understands or exploits that shaggy zone quite like Steve Bannon. His anger about AI can sound reasonable in one breath and menacing in the next. We were discussing some of the men who run the most powerful AI labs when he said, let's just be blunt. We're in a situation where people on the spectrum that are not, quite frankly, total adults, you can see by their behavior that they're not, are making decisions for the species, not for the country, for the species. Once we hit this inflection point, there's no coming back. That's why it's got to be stopped, and we may have to take extreme measures. The trouble with pitchforks is that once you encourage everyone to grab them, there is no end to the damage that might be done. And unlike in earlier eras, we're now a society defined by two objects. Phones that let everyone see exactly how much better other people have it, and guns, should they decide to do something about that. America would be better off if its elites could act responsibly without being terrified. If CEOs remembered that citizens are a kind of shareholder too. If economists tried to model the future before it arrives in their rearview mirror. If politicians chose their constituents' jobs over their own. None of this requires revolution. It requires everyone to do the jobs they already have, just better. There's an easy place for all of them to start, a bar so low it amounts to a basic cognitive exam for the Republic itself. Erica McIntarfer was the Commissioner of Labor Statistics until August, when Trump fired her after the release of a weak jobs report. McIntarfer has seen no evidence of political interference at the Bureau of Labor Statistics, but independence is not the only threat facing economic data, she told me, adding, inadequate funding and staffing are also a danger. Most of the economic papers trying to figure out the impact of AI on labor use the BLS's current population survey. It's the best available source, McIntarfer said, but the sample is pretty small. It's only 60,000 households and has not increased for 20 years. Response rates have declined. An obvious first step toward figuring out what's going on in our economy would be to expand the survey sample size and add a supplement on AI usage at work. That would involve some extra economists and a few million dollars, a tiny investment. But the BLS budget has been shrinking for decades. The United States created the BLS in the first place because it believed the first duty of a democracy was to know what was happening to its people. If we have misplaced that belief, if we cannot bring ourselves to measure reality itself, if we cannot be bothered to count, and good luck with the machines. Before we conclude this edition of The Atlantic with a poem, there's a few letters from the Commons, as it's mentioned here, from previous issues. The first is from Jenny Geisler of Fairport, New York. I look forward to the cover of each issue of The Atlantic as much for the artistry as for the bold message it conveys. The unfinished revolution, however, struck me as, dare I say, revolutionary. I have the privilege of working with middle school students, many of whom are learning about the American Revolution for the first time. Although we stress the importance of history's forgotten heroes, in this case, the women, African Americans, and Native Americans, without whom the efforts of the great men of the era would surely have failed, there are few, if any, images depicting them as equal to Washington or Jefferson. How inspiring for our young learners to see in looking at Joe McKendry's exquisite tableau, faces that reflect their own. I typically treasure old issues of The Atlantic, but this cover I'll remove to display in a 7th grade classroom. Another letter is from about the November issue. This one comes from Dave Whitman of Queensbury, New York. 2 days after we received the November issue, my wife, Cindy Whitman, a retired history teacher, completed a diorama version of Joe McKendry's cover painting. She customizes Playmobil figures and found objects to make scenes to display in libraries and children's museums. The accompanied Playmobil figure is pictured showing a canopy of revolutionary figures, again, quite diverse, as the initial letter suggests. So, inspiring art about the revolution in this 250th anniversary of the Declaration of Independence. We now move on to the farewell poem, this one by Ada Limon, who's the author of 7 books of poetry. Most recent work of hers is Startlement, New and Selected Poems. She serves as the 24th She served, past tense, as the 24th Poet Laureate of the United States. This poem is called Literary Theory. Somehow, the word allow is in the word swallow, and in swallow, two wholly different meanings. One, to take in through the mouth, and another, what we call the common winged gnat hunter, who is, in all probability, somewhere near us right now. Once, I thought if I knew all the words, I would say the right thing in the right way. Instead, language becomes more brutish. Blink twice for the bird. Blink once for tender annihilation. Who knows what we are doing as we go about our days lazily choosing our languages? Some days, my life is held together by definitions. Some days, I read the word swallow, and all my feathers show. And with that, concluding poem from Ada Limon, that is a look at artificial intelligence, as well as, of course, our initial story, which was a warning about the health of the democracy in both the political and the medical senses. This issue of The Atlantic has been read by Matthew Greenfield on behalf of Cleveland Sight Center Radio. Wishing you, as always, happy listening.
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is a brief poetry moment. This poem is by Jane Kenyon and is entitled Trouble with Math in a One-Room Country School. The others bent their heads and started in. Confused, I asked my neighbor to explain. A sturdy, bright-cheeked girl who brought raw milk to school from her family's herd of Holsteins. Anne had a blue bookmark, and on it Christ revealed his beating heart, holding the flesh back with his wounded hand. Anne understood division. Miss Moran sprang from her monumental desk and led me roughly through the class without a word. My shame was radical as she propelled me past the cloakroom to the furnace closet, where only the boys were put. Only the older ones at that. The door swung briskly shut. The warmth, the gloom, the smell of sweeping compound clinging to the broom soothed me. I found a bucket, turned it upside down, and sat, hugging my knees. I hummed a theme from Haydn that I knew from my piano lessons, and hardened my heart against authority. And then I heard her steps, her fingers on the latch. She led me, blinking and changed, back to the class. This is Ellen Mayer, looking forward to being with you again.

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